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I'm your host, John with No H, and this is Something You Might Have Missed, a show dedicated to independent and underrepresented artists. My little spiel is, each week I go through the internet, try to find some cool stuff for you guys, in the hopes that you found your new favorite band. First hour is recent release, the second hour is sort of anything goes. We just start off the show with Bonnie, a track called Beamin' Jam. Kind of looks like 8-Minute Jam, but the song was 5 minutes, so it's not 8 minutes. Anyways, more music up ahead. Up next, we have the latest from Cola, a track called Skyrider Sigh. So here it is.

0: You're listening to Sunday Madness right here on 107.5 FM. We just heard the latest from Slow Fiction, a track called Satellite, before them Sad 13 with Earth Institute, and before them Artificial Go with the song Jane Ate the Appleseed. Before that we had Ye Ming and The Rumors, a track called Cheap Thrills. Before that, Johnny Stay Out with No Age, a track called Sea Biscuits. And we also heard the latest from Above Montreal, a track called Already Dreaming. Now we're all caught up. Time for a quick break, but don't go anywhere. More music up ahead, right after this.
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0: Wonderful. Thank you, station. Up next we have Styrofoam Winos, a track called New Friend. Enjoy.

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You're tuned into Something Might Miss, show dedicated to independent and underrepresented artists. We just finished our one here with... yes, Holy F, blank, the track 7. Before then, we heard Miski with Rules. And then, favorite around here, Angine de Poitrine with, Fabnique? I don't know. I can't pronounce anything. We also heard Telehealth with Villanera. Before them, Lucky Mara with Taste Like. Before them, Joe Past with Precious Word. And we start off the set with Styrofoam Winos. I call New Friends. Well, it's 9 o'clock. I mean, it's time for hour 2 here. Something you might have missed. Shifting away from recent releases, going more towards Anything Goes. And then we're going to start the hour off with Young Gov, a track called Can't Say Goodbye. Here it is.

Oh, hello. You're listening to Something Might Have Missed right here on 107.5 FM with me, your host, John with No H. We just heard Kit Sebastian with The Kiss, before them Cat Pack with Midnight, before them Romari, the cat, with a track called Smart Birch. And before then we heard The Rocketeens, a track called Lost in Sound. We also heard some Afternoon Bike Ride with Now New Bliss, and then Teen with Connection. Now we're all caught up. Hey, it's time for a break, but don't worry. I'll be back right after this.

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4: 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I hope we're all informed now, because it's time for, some old Kurt Vile. He's got a new album out, but we're going to listen to some old stuff. This is from Watch My Moves. 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

0: 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I'm your host, John with No H, and this has been another episode of Something You Might Have Missed. I want to thank you for listening. You just heard Half Japanese with Love Explosion, before them Wishy with Six Sweet, before them Olivia's World with Beauty Bar. And hey, that's it for me. Thanks for listening. Be back next Monday between 8 and 10 p.m. right here, 107.5 FM. But don't go anywhere. Up next is the Midnight Mix, before midnight, all the way until 6 a.m. So stay up real late, listen to everything, and enjoy the music here at WRUU. We put a lot of work into all this stuff, so thank you for listening. Love you. Good night.
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swings and she gets in her feet. And then she starts bopping to that crazy beat. She does a different kind of rhythm with every song. That's why they call her Crazy Legs. She's a real gone. Crazy Legs, Crazy Legs.

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2: 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More information can be found at artsoutheast.org/Cheryl-Capizzuti.
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0: The Telfair Museums presents Off the Coast of Paradise, Artists and Ossabaw Island, 1961 to now. Featuring the work of 32 artists who have considered the island through historical, environmental, social, cultural, and personal lenses over the last 65 years. The exhibit opens on March 13th and runs through September 6th at the Jepson Center for the Arts. 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

0: The Chatham County Health Department is now offering the updated Pfizer brand of COVID vaccine for the 2025-26 respiratory virus season. 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

0: 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Do you like the feeling of, oh wow, I love this song and I haven't heard it in forever? 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

0: Drawn to the Sea artist Richard J. King will be doing a presentation about his comic featuring the catastrophic boiler explosion of the luxury ship Pulaski in 1838 and the five other works he has authored and illustrated about the ocean at the Ships of the Sea Maritime Museum Sunday, September 27th at 3 p.m. This event is without charge and open to the public.
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0: please join me every Friday here at 12 o'clock p.m. for Parenting Room 101. The show is all about real conversations for real parents. I love bringing on guests to talk about the ups and downs of raising kids in today's world, everything from emotional wellness and communication to faith, family, and personal growth. 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

0: Hello and welcome to Background Briefing, available 24/7 at backgroundbriefing.org. I'm Ian Masters, and today we'll look into a number of stories and issues in the news. We'll begin with today's decisions handed down by the Supreme Court, with more power handed to the most dangerous and lawless president in our history. Joining us to discuss the insanity of giving more power to the orange bandit who is fleecing the country as he concentrates his efforts on stealing the next election is Aziz Haq, a professor of law at the University of Chicago. He's a former clerk for Supreme Court Justice Ruth Bader Ginsburg and is the co-author of How to Save a Constitutional Democracy, out in October with a second edition. His latest book is The Collapse of Constitutional Remedies, and his forthcoming book out next year is Into the Dual State. And he has an article at Project Syndicate, The Orange Bandit. Then we'll examine the different understandings that the U.S. and Iran have in interpreting the Memorandum of Understanding over the future of control of and access through the Strait of Hormuz, which has led to recent clashes, and an expected meeting tomorrow in Doha to ease tensions, but not necessarily resolve the issue. Joining us is Nada Hashemi, the director of the Alawite Center for Muslim Christian Understanding and a professor of Middle East and Islamic Politics at the Edmund A. Walsh School of Foreign Service at Georgetown University. He's the author of The People Reloaded, The Green Movement and the Struggle for Iran's Future, and Sectarianization, Mapping the New Politics of the Middle East. Then finally, we'll speak with a political activist who is making a difference in fighting against the most corrupting and anti-democratic influence on our politics, big money from corporations and billionaires buying our legislators. Joining us is Christy McGillivray, the Executive Director of Voters Not Politicians, a leading nonpartisan pro-democracy activist organization in Michigan. She has over 20 years of experience across the fields of education and nonpartisan political and policy advocacy, and her past roles as an advocate include working as the Legislative and Political Director for the Sierra Club of Michigan, organizer with the American Federation of Teachers in Michigan, and campaigns director and field manager for Michigan Clean Water Action. And before we begin, with Trump having bombed seven countries and started a war against Iran, while at home his ICE thugs terrorize and break up families, murdering American citizens in the process, the need to rid the country of the deeply unpopular Trump cacistocracy and his clown car cabinet could not be more urgent. But these crooks and criminals would do anything to stay in power as their billionaire buddies buy up the mainstream media and the mob boss intimidates Republican politicians. Only people power can beat money power, and we need all hands on deck as we continue to do our part delivering a daily public service, providing the facts and evidence to inform the majority of what they are up against and how to win back our country, our decency, and the respect of the community of nations. You can help save America's 250-year-old democracy by making a tax-deductible donation at backgroundbriefing.org/donate or at publictruthmedia.org. And thank you. And joining us now from Dublin, Ireland, is Aziz Haq, a professor of law at the University of Chicago, and he has a forthcoming book, Into the Dual State, and he has an article at Project Syndicate, The Orange Bandit. Welcome to Background Briefing, Aziz Haq.
1: Thanks for having me, Ian.
0: Well, thanks for joining us. And obviously, I want to talk to you about the Orange Bandit, which I think is an incredibly apt title, and we know who it's referring to. But given that there was a slew of decisions that just came down from the Supreme Court, I wanted to touch on them, if we could, starting with Humphrey Exeter. Why is that so significant? And if you wouldn't mind just giving us a brief description of what Humphrey Exeter is.
1: Humphrey's Exeter is a case from the U.S. Supreme Court decided in the 1930s. It holds that Congress has the power to limit the president's authority to remove officials within the government. The Supreme Court today overruled Humphrey's Exeter. The practical effect of that overruling is to massively expand the president's authority in relation to the balance of the executive branch. Obviously, this is a power that has been exercised vigorously, to say the least, in the last 18 months, particularly with respect to agencies with regulatory responsibilities and with respect to prosecutors in ways that have changed the operation of government and made it palpably more partisan?
0: Well, it was a big part of Project 2025, getting rid of Humphrey Executor. So if it's a win for Project 2025, it's a big loss for the rest of us.
1: I think the way to think about the unitary executive theory that the court embraced in today's Slaughter decision is it makes it much, much harder for Congress to say, here's a law that we want followed, and we're going to task certain officials with following that law, and we're going to make sure that those officials have insulation from the changing political winds coming from the Oval Office. Today, the practical effect of the court's opinion is to shift dramatically power from Congress to the president and to make it much less certain that the laws, and I think particularly the regulatory laws that are meant to protect you and I from the spillover harms from businesses in the environmental sphere and the consumer protection sphere and the financial sphere, in all of those domains, it's going to be much harder for Congress to guarantee that its laws are going to be executed in the future.
0: And in terms of the Orange Bandit, does it allow the Orange Bandit to rape and pillage and loot the federal treasury and have his family make tons of money? This is a wannabe billionaire. His entire business life was a fraud, and he was literally, his great skill as a businessman was entirely manufactured by a reality TV show, The Apprentice. But since he's been in office in this second term, he's actually become a real billionaire, along with his family. Something like $5 billion plus that they've made. They've monetized the presidency. So given that the Supreme Court's given him immunity, does this case in any way make him even more freer to loot the Treasury?
1: I think that the president currently has a wide array of opportunities for self-dealing. And today's decision increases that range. But as you say, the scope for self-dealing on the part of the president and close allies is so great that the effect of the change today is relatively small in relation to how much room there is for self-dealing. So up until now, what we have seen is various forms of self-dealing on the part of the president and his close allies, particularly family members, which has been channeled through avenues that are hard to police and are outside the scope of most regulatory agencies or prosecutors. So, for example, the deals struck by the Trump Organization with foreign countries or foreign governments with respect to new properties, the intermingling of diplomatic and personal business interests by Steve Witkoff and Jared Kushner in the course of deals with Gulf states. These are all things that could happen regardless of how of the unitary executive theory. The effect today is that to the extent that there were checks, for example, from entities like the Securities and Exchange Commission on the president's interaction or dealings with cryptocurrency companies, the Federal Trade Commission, or other bodies, those checks, I think, are very clearly inapplicable moving forward.
0: But surely there's a connection between the ruling today to take down Humphrey Executor and give Trump the power to fire anybody in the executive branch he doesn't like. He could, for example, fire people in the Commodity Future Trading Commission. They have oversight over what's going on in terms of these polymarket trades. And there's clear corruption there because we know that people have been making money out of exclusive information that can only come from inside the Pentagon and inside the White House and the national security community. If you know when either the U.S. is about to strike Iran or is about to make a deal with Iran, which would mean the price of oil would drop. And this has happened. It's been tracked. We've seen massive trades in Polymarket and people are making hundreds of millions of dollars from exclusive information that only people like Trump and his family in the inner circle have. So if you can fire anybody in the federal branch and put in a puppet, and he's already got a puppet, by the way, in charge of the Commodities Future Trading Commission, then you can make even more money.
1: I think that's right. And I didn't mean when I mentioned the SEC to suggest that the SEC was the only relevant agency. I do think that the financial regulation bodies like the Commodities and Exchange Commission and the SEC are where this ruling will have the most bite in relation to corruption and self-dealing.
0: Your article at Project Syndicate, The Orange Bandit, begins with reference to a Roman emperor who was given the choice between shearing the sheep or skinning them. And I take it the point you're making is that Trump is skinning the sheep. So how much do you think he's kind of eating the country's seed corn?
1: One of the most, I think, striking features of this Trump presidency is the decision taken, I think, by the president himself not to pursue policies that would have entrenched the majority or at least the majority of electoral college votes that was obtained in November 2024, a majority that rested on inroads made by the Republican Party to constituencies they traditionally had not much success in reaching, for example, Hispanic and particularly Hispanic male voters, black male voters, and some young voters. Those gains have been largely frittered away through a deliberate policy of pursuing maximalist and policies, at least, that are not designed to keep that coalition together. And, you know, at the same time that that has happened, we have seen the White House leaning into the kind of either overt corruption or at least improper self-dealing that has led to an escalation in the personal profits and the personal fortunes of the president and a close coterie of family and friend members. And so what's been striking over this presidency is how you've seen a flip from essentially the possibility of pursuing political gains for the Republican Party as such, right? The aim here or the aim there would be to achieve what Karl Rove called a permanent Republican majority. A flip from that goal to the purely personalistic goals, raking in seemingly as much money, as much benefit, pecuniary benefit as can be hoarded in the 4 years that the president has in office. So that's a very, very striking change. And while I think that pieces of it have been noticed, I'm not sure anyone has thought about exactly how did this happen? Why this kind of shift?
0: Well, an explanation might be that he doesn't care, right? Because he's trying to basically rig the next election. We know that he doesn't care about democracy. He only cares about power and personal power and privilege and perpetuation of that personal power and privilege. And he refused to accept the 2020 election loss, and he attempted a coup against American democracy, and he's managed to convince his people, the MAGA people, that he won an election that he lost. He's also managed to convince the MAGA people, and that's a lot of people, the people that watch Fox News, that somehow millions of Mexicans, illegals, vote. none of which is true. But that's the basis of the Save America Act that he's trying to push through, and that's his priority. He refused to sign a bipartisan bill on making housing more available to American consumers, particularly middle-class and working people who can't afford to get a home, which is a very popular bill. That's been held up because he's forcing the Save America Act on the Republican Party, and the reason for doing that is pretty transparent. He wants to rig the next election. So that would be my explanation why he doesn't care about the people who voted for him, who he's hung out to dry, because he's essentially doesn't believe in democracy and he wants to stay in power by fair means or foul.
1: I'm sure that's right. I think, though, even with the various anti-democratic measures that the White House has pushed, and I would start that list with the president's push on gerrymandering, first in Texas and then in other Republican states, as well as the vigorous attack, successful attack, that the Solicitor General made on the Voting Rights Act. So you have these elements of that anti-democratic campaign that are not so much new with Trump, but actually are long-standing elements of Republican policy, Republican Party policy. So I agree with that, that what you've seen is a switch from trying to win in a democratic way while one accepts more or less the rules of the game to a situation in which there's no real attempt to win democratically. One sees this most crisply through the lens of the president's comments about inflation in the wake of the Iran war, along with an attempt to extract as much revenue from the federal government as possible. And I'd also flag to capture as many parts of the media as possible. So the way that the FCC in particular has been exercising its authority over mergers and over media regulation. I mean, we saw this most clearly with the Jimmy Kimmel, the attempt to remove Jimmy Kimmel from the air, but I think we've seen it in a number of other cases, pressure being placed on CBS, pressure being placed on Apple. I think that all of the things that you have identified, along with the things that I have identified, constitute a shift in strategy from trying to compete under more or less democratic terms to trying to aggregate enough resources and to benefit enough allies that a political coalition can be held together under conditions of what we can call spoiled or rotten democracy in ways that have a minimal patina of legitimacy, even if there's no fundamental democratic core remaining.
0: Well, I think that explains or describes, doesn't it, Aziz, the Save America Act, because it sounds like a good thing. Oh, you know, you need to have photo IDs and people who are American citizens only can vote. But, of course, that's not why he's pushing it. He's pushing it to disenfranchise, you know, half of the Democratic Party, because anybody that doesn't have a passport, and that's 60% of the American people, or readily has some kind of an ID, or has the same name, you know, women change their name when they get married and divorced, etc. That's what the real intention is, but on the surface, it seems reasonable. And I think a lot of people are being conned into believing that they have been, because, as I say, he's managed to convince a lot of Americans that he won the 2020 election, and he's also convinced a lot of Americans that illegals vote in the numbers of millions. And remember when he won in 2016, or barely won, but he was 3 million plus behind in the popular vote. His explanation for that was that 5 million illegal Mexicans voted. So this administration is literally on the foundation of lies.
1: Well, I think that even narrowing the lens more to the present day, there is a facial inconsistency between the president's push to gerrymander, which eliminates people's practical choice at election time, and the claims being made on behalf of the Save America Act. Even putting aside the, you know, holding up the DNI appointment, blocking or putting on hold the bipartisan housing bill, demanding the end of the Senate filibuster in ways that would compromise John Thune's leadership of the Senate. Even if you look just at the present day, the claims made by the White House with respect to the Save America Act are fundamentally in tension with many other policy actions, positions that the president has taken.
0: So just in closing, Aziz, in terms of the Supreme Court decisions handed down today, we touched on Humphrey Executor. It seems like that was the big one, the most tectonic one, but the other ones seem sort of fairly marginal and almost like throwing a bone in the sense that the Louisiana decision, meaning they give you a little more grace time handing in mail-in ballots and giving Jean Carroll the $5 million that she's owed from the sexual assault charges against Trump.
1: Well, I do think that the Mississippi mail-in ballot decision is a significant one. And even though it is a statutory, not a constitutional decision, it is a decision that, had it gone the other way, could have had chaotic results come November. That I think it would have been a decision which would have had an effect limited to one electoral cycle, i.e. before everyone got used to it. But I do think it would have been significant. I also think it is significant that the court ruled 5-4 today not to allow the president to remove Lisa Cook, who's one of the Federal Reserve's Board of Governors. This seems to be an exception to the unitary executive theory. It's not really clear why you would draw an exception for the Federal Reserve. The Federal Reserve dates only from 1913. The unitary executive claims to be a theory of original understanding of the Constitution. But had the court gone the other way, had the court said that the president could fire Lisa Cook on the basis of pretextual mortgage fraud allegations offered by Bill Pulte, by the way, the former nominee for the department, for the director of national intelligence, had the Supreme Court green-lighted Cook's firing, this would have given the president pretty direct control over monetary policy. And I think we could have expected to see in the run-up to even November's election pressure being placed upon Federal Reserve governors to lower rates at a moment in time at which inflation is rising, in large part thanks to the president's war of choice in Iran, in ways that would have been, you know, in the short term, yes, that would have lowered prices, but in the medium and the long term would have built up the potential for inflation or stagflation in ways that would be very damaging for the country as a whole. So I do think that the court's decision in the Cook case to protect the Federal Reserve's governors is important both in the short term and in the long term, insofar as it insulates monetary policy from the White House.
0: Well, Aziz Haq, I thank you very much for joining us here today. I appreciate it.
1: No, thank you. Thanks.
0: And I've been speaking with Aziz Haq, who's a professor of law at the University of Chicago. He's a former clerk for Supreme Court Justice Ruth Bader Ginsburg and the co-author of How to Save Constitutional Democracy, which has a second edition coming out in October. And his latest book is The Collapse of Constitutional Remedies. And he has a forthcoming book out next year, Into the Dual State. And he has an article at Project Syndicate, The Orange Bandit. We're going to take a brief station break and back examining the different understanding the U.S. and Iran have over interpreting the Memorandum of Understanding over the future control of and access through the Strait of Hormuz.

0: Welcome back. I'm Ian Masters, and this is Background Briefing, available 24-7 at backgroundbriefing.org. And joining us now is Nada Hashemi, the director of the Alawite Center for Muslim-Christian Understanding and professor of Middle East and Islamic Politics at the Edmund A. Walsh School of Foreign Service at Georgetown University. He's the author of The People Reloaded, The Green Movement and the Struggle for Iran's Future, and Sectarianization, Mapping the New Politics of the Middle East. Welcome to Background Briefing, Nada Hashemi.
1: Hi, Ian. Thanks for the invite.
0: Well, thanks for joining us. And obviously, there's different interpretations of Article 5 of the Memorandum of Understanding when it comes to the Straits of Hormuz. The U.S. has set up a different channel close to the Omani coast through which there's been some traffic in and out. But Iran has its own channel closer to them, and there's been clashes and led to Iranian retaliation by striking U.S. bases in Kuwait and in Bahrain. So there's supposed to be a meeting tomorrow in Doha, which President Trump says Iran has agreed to. The Iranians are saying, no, we haven't agreed to this. There was already going to be a meeting in Doha, but not necessarily the one that Trump is talking about. So once again, we have Trump's sort of happy talk clashing with Iranian negativity, or whatever you want to call it. So this, do you think there's a way to resolve this? Because it seems like it comes down to the interpretation of whether you're going to have a toll or a service fee or whatever you want to call it. But it looks as if Iran wants to monetize, along with Oman, the Strait of Hormuz, and the U.S. is saying no. So is there any possibility of a compromise here?
1: I believe there is going to be a compromise, and it's going to be a compromise in Iran's favor, because the way this war ended, Iran was able to outlast not just the American and Israeli attempt at regime change, but when the United States put a blockade on Iranian ports, there was effectively a standoff, a game of chicken to see who would blink first. And it was Donald Trump who blinked first, for reasons that we all know. There were economic reasons, there were political reasons related to the lack of support within the United States with respect to this war. And so Iran believes it's in the stronger, it has a much stronger position to assert its will and to flex its muscle. And from Iran's perspective, it's the Strait of Hormuz that gives it leverage over the United States and the talks that are slowly starting to take shape with respect to all of these outstanding issues that separate the United States and Iran, freezing of assets, Iran's nuclear program, et cetera. So I suspect what's going to happen is that there's going to be some discussion of this issue over the Strait of Hormuz, and they're going to find some sort of face-saving compromise so that Donald Trump can claim, look, the Strait of Hormuz is open, ships are passing, the price of oil is dropping, the American economy is going to get better, inflation will, you know, gradually decrease. I mean, that's really what concerns Donald Trump. And from Iran's perspective, it wants to, in this early phase of the post-war situation, assert its right to effectively manage and control the Strait of Hormuz. The question of tolls that you raise is something that I think has yet to be finalized or determined. I think Iran very much wants to charge some sort of toll. Of course, they won't call it a toll because that's banned under international law. They will use euphemisms like a service fee, an environmental management fee, but effectively it will translate into some sort of payment from these international shipping companies that will flow into the economy of the Islamic Republic. That's how I predict these things are going to evolve.
0: Well, of course, the problem that the U.S. has is that it can't exact the leverage of threatening to strike Iran if they don't play ball, which is what Trump keeps saying all the time, making these bellicose, you know, outbursts and all this macho nonsense that he and Hegseth continually resort to, which rings hollow Because my understanding is, although it's very highly classified, the US actually can't fight another war. I mean, here we are, the world's number one superpower, outspending, what, 10 other nations, the 10 other top nations, in terms of their defense budgets. And yet there's no ammo left, there's no missiles left, in the, or not none, but the inventory is dangerously low. So I'm not sure I'm pretty sure the Iranians have figured out that these are hollow threats. And the other thorny issue, of course, is Lebanon. There's still no resolution there, but let's just at least finish up on the Strait of Hormuz. When I ask you about a compromise, what kind of compromise could be ironed out, even if these talks in Doha are not going to be about it, but maybe they will be? Who knows?
1: Yeah, I mean, there's a lot that's unclear. I think the compromise will simply be that, look, Iran will allow to control and manage the traffic through the Strait of Hormuz, through the shipping lanes that it wants to see open. In other words, there's effectively, for people who aren't following this story, two shipping lanes that can navigate ships through the Strait of Hormuz, a shipping lane that goes close to the Omani border and another one that goes closer to the southern shoreline of Iran, which is Iran's preferred route. And so it wants to basically be in control of this body of water. It's all in favor of opening the strait. It just wants to ensure that any ship that goes through gets the approval of the Islamic Republic so they can claim that they're managing it. And I think at the end of the day, because Donald Trump does not have any cards to play for the reasons that you just mentioned, the U.S. military can't fight another war. The war is deeply unpopular in the United States. The economy is hurting. To

0: figured out the United States and its weakness in Donald Trump's social media posts are not to be taken literally. They think they're in a stronger position. And I think objectively speaking, they are in a stronger position because they're able to sort of, flex their muscle. And the United States is now, almost celebrating this meeting in Doha, hoping they can work out some sort of arrangement that I predict will be an arrangement that will effectively concede to the Iranian demands. That's how I see it playing out.
1: And in terms of Lebanon, an agreement was reached in Washington between Israeli negotiators and Lebanese negotiators over the future of Hezbollah, which is supposed to be disarmed by, and then the Lebanese army is supposed to occupy the territories that the Israelis have created as a buffer zone. But Hezbollah is not going to agree to its own extinction, right? So how are they going to work
0: Correct.
1: that one out?
0: Yeah, I mean, that remains to be seen. The agreement is very controversial within Lebanon because not everyone in Lebanon supports the existing government in Beirut. And it's a weak government that, militarily can't challenge the presence of Hezbollah, which is a much stronger fighting force. My reading of the agreement was that it was very much an agreement on Israel's terms, where there would be some minor redeployment of Israeli forces from certain areas in southern Lebanon, but they would still maintain control of a major buffer zone, thus preventing a full Israeli withdrawal. And that dynamic, I think, is inherently unstable and will cast a shadow of instability over the Iran-US diplomatic talks, because every time there's an upsurge in violence in Lebanon, Iran is going to cry foul and say that, look, the terms of the memorandum of understanding, which calls for peace in Lebanon, have been violated. And they want very much Donald Trump to rein in Netanyahu. And Donald Trump seems willing to do so to a certain degree, but he hasn't been able to impress upon Netanyahu that he has to withdraw from Lebanon. I think Donald Trump doing so would open him up to further attacks from his Republican Party supporters and even from establishment Democrats who, are very pro-Israel. The situation in Lebanon is still very much unresolved. I think Netanyahu is probably hoping to use Lebanon as a way of derailing or slowing down the U.S.-Iran diplomatic track. And of course, the situation in Lebanon is inherently unstable because as long as Israel occupies a part of Lebanon, roughly 10 to 15%, Hezbollah will claim that they're fighting a foreign occupation. They'll attack Israeli troops. Israel will respond by hitting Hezbollah targets. And then, there'll be an upsurge in violence, and this will paralyze U.S. diplomatic Iran talks. So this is another, I think, source of instability in the context of the U.S.-Iran war that can, either derail the entire diplomatic process or slow it down considerably, effectively putting the ball in Donald Trump's court, where he has to figure out, how strongly he wants to put the squeeze on Netanyahu. And we're starting to see this, and one of the interesting developments that happened after the signing of the memorandum of understanding were these, statements by Donald Trump, but mostly by J.D. Vance, saying that, look, our interests, the U.S. interests and Israel's interests, are not always aligned, and sometimes they're going to diverge. And the Trump administration is going to prioritize America's interests, and Israel needs to get the message. That was like a shocking statement we've never heard from any senior American official, and in my lifetime. And it's freaked out the Israelis and their supporters. But Donald Trump, I think, hasn't really acted on the Lebanon front in the way that I think is needed to facilitate a context where U.S. and Iran diplomatic negotiations can move forward. I think Lebanon is constantly going to sort of cast a shadow, a dark shadow over these diplomatic talks, which are just beginning between the Americans and the Iranians.
1: Right, but just in closing, I don't see the Israelis giving up on what they consider a need to have a buffer zone because they don't want Hezbollah firing rockets into Israel, and Hezbollah is not going to give up their ability to fire rockets into Israel. So
0: Right.
1: there's
0: I
1: this.
0: think I agree. Yeah, I agree, Ian. I would say there is one way of looking at this in a more positive light, that if the United States and Iran.

0: Iran press heavily their allies in Lebanon to do the following. Israel would have to withdraw from Lebanon, and Iran would have to ensure that Hezbollah would not fire on Israeli territory for the foreseeable future, giving space for diplomacy to take place. Now, that's possible, but it would require, you know, a big ask of Trump to squeeze Netanyahu more than he already has. I'm not sure if he has the muscle and the ability to do that, because in many ways, American national interests across the establishment political spectrum are very sympathetic to Israeli arguments in Lebanon, saying, look, we're going after Hezbollah, who's an irritant to us as Israelis, but, you know, they're an enemy of U.S. foreign policy in the Middle East, too. So we're actually doing your work, United States. You should be supporting us, not reining us in. So that's a complicated sort of diplomatic dance that has to take place. So I don't know how this is going to play itself out, but I think it's an inherently unstable situation in Lebanon. And the Iranians, interestingly, have been able to rope Donald Trump in by getting him to sort of connect the war in the Persian Gulf with the situation in Lebanon, because the Memorandum of Understanding, Article 1, does mention Lebanon as part of a broader regional ceasefire. And Donald Trump has, you know, mentioned on several occasions, as has J.D. Vance, that Israel is going to have to play by new rules now, because the United States' interest in the region is no longer simply supporting Israel blindly as it has in the past. The United States now has other interests. And from what I'm hearing, that interest involves reaching some sort of detente with the Islamic Republic, which makes Israel somewhat of a liability for the first time in U.S. foreign policy. So we'll have to wait and see how this all plays out. I think there's still a lot of uncertainty here. I think we'll have a better picture of how this is going to, you know, look in a couple of weeks.
1: Well, Nad Hashemi, I thank you very much for joining us here today.
0: Thanks, Ian.
1: And again, I've been speaking with Nada Hashemi, who's the director of the Alawite Center for Muslim Christian Understanding and a professor of Middle East and Islamic Politics at the Edmund A. Walsh School of Foreign Service at Georgetown University. He's the author of The People Reloaded, The Green Movement, The Struggle for Iran's Future, and Sectarianization, Mapping the New Politics of the Middle East. We're going to take a brief station break, back speaking with a political activist who has made a difference in fighting against the most corrupting and anti-democratic influence on our politics, big money from corporations and billionaires buying our legislators.

0: I tried to move on.
1: Welcome back. I'm Ian Masters, and this is Background Briefing, available 24/7 at backgroundbriefing.org. And joining us now is Christine McGillivray, who is an executive director of Voters Not Politicians, a leading nonpartisan pro-democracy activist organization in Michigan. She has over 20 years of experience across the fields of education and nonpartisan political and policy advocacy. And her past roles as an advocate include working as the legislative and political director of the Sierra Club of Michigan, organizer of the American Federation of Teachers Union in Michigan, and campaigns director and field manager for Michigan Clean Water Action. Welcome to Background Briefing, Christy McGillivray.
2: Thanks, Ian. It's wonderful to be here.
1: Well, thanks for joining us. And you launched a petition, Michiganders for Money Out of Politics, and you managed to gather 562,000 signatures. And tell me what your petition said and what it will achieve and what the next step is.
2: Absolutely. So the petition bans regulated utilities from contributing to state elected officials, state parties, anyone associated with the Michigan Public Service Commission. And specifically, it goes after a nasty nonprofit loophole that we have here in Michigan that allows legislators to take as much money as they want without their constituents knowing what it is. It also puts the same prohibitions on contractors with the state of Michigan that have contracts worth $250,000 or more because of the same conflict of interest. Because of that conflict of interest, our statutory language holds up to Citizens United. We took similar prohibitions from 15 other states. We worked with the Campaign Legal Center to draft the strongest language possible, and we presented this to voters. Hundreds of thousands of them said they definitely want to vote on this in November because Michigan is one of the most corrupt states in the entire country. And we are also going to close a disclosure loophole that allows a lot of political advertising that doesn't have to name the fund where the money comes from. So we're bringing Michigan up to par with the rest of the country. And voters in Michigan are sick of corruption. We see it in the headlines every day. We're doing what we can here in our state to take measures that hold up to Citizens United that will make politicians answer to voters instead of donors. So that's what it's going to do.
1: And this will be on the November ballot.
2: We are fighting about it at the Board of Elections. So we went and picked a fight with the richest corporations and entities in the state of Michigan. They have literally unlimited amounts of money to pay as many lawyers as they need to lie about us on TV ads and fight us at the Board of Canvassers. Luckily, we have, you know, objective material reality on our side, and we have a few very good lawyers of our own. But we're locked in a David and Goliath fight to make sure voters actually get a chance to vote on this in November. So it'll be a fight for about a month, and then it'll go into another phase where we're going to work to overcome the millions of dollars they're going to spend telling everyone that this is bad and they shouldn't vote for it.
1: But you have the Attorney General, Dana Nessel, on your side, do you not?
2: We do. We do. Dana Nessel has been supportive. She goes harder against the utilities than any other elected official in the state of Michigan. She actually does her job and stands up for voters and constituents and citizens of Michigan at the Public Service Commission instead of just, you know, serving utilities. So that's good. However, her position doesn't necessarily have any sort of effect on the Board of Elections and whether or not it gets on the ballot. It's helpful to have her advocating publicly and saying this is good. When it comes to the legal fight, she doesn't actually have any standing in this particular case.
1: So what you're up against then are the big utilities like DT&E and consumer energy, and also government contractors like the Blue Cross, Blue Shield, etc. Mm-hmm. So tell us about the system, because it's obviously the same system we have here in California, where PG&E, which is a vast energy company, has been responsible for all kinds of wildfires. It's gone into bankruptcy. It has enormous influence. The insurance companies, health insurance companies, have enormous influence, and insurance companies in general in Sacramento. So I think what's happening in Michigan is just a reflection of what goes on in all state houses, right?
2: Mm-hmm. Yeah, absolutely. So utilities weigh into our state legislature more than any other interest group. They regularly kill any legislation that they don't like, regardless of whether or not it has bipartisan support. So, for example, community solar, which is popular with both Republicans and Democrats in Michigan, will never actually get a vote and move to the governor's desk because DTE has been killing proposals like that every single session since legislators started introducing them. I think one of the most egregious examples of how they operate is what they did to a Republican legislator named Gary Glenn. He represented the Midland Bay area of Michigan. At one point, he was chair of the Energy Committee. He supported community solar legislation. He very publicly named utilities as the entities that were killing it. And DTE funded an opponent against him in the primary. They were very open about it. Gary Glenn lost his seat, and the message that all of Lansing received yet again was that if you take on utilities, you will not be able to survive in office. They don't do this by appealing to voters in a sincere way. They do it by dumping millions of dollars into primary elections to punish anyone who stands up to them. So in order to actually make sure that the majority of voters see their voices represented in policy, we have to deal with money in politics. We see the same thing with healthcare. We've seen multiple different reforms in healthcare at the state level fall to the wayside because of the outsized influence of healthcare companies here in Michigan. And we're in a democratic crisis because of this. You know, this is happening in Michigan. I'm talking about Michigan. We are seeing the same thing at the federal level. The reason that we're in this terrifying authoritarian moment is because our government stopped actually helping people, and people stopped believing democracy could help them, and they decided to punch down because MAGA gave them a scapegoat. If we don't actually confront corporate influence, and Democrats have to stop cozying up to it, this is truly a bipartisan problem in Michigan. If we don't directly confront that, we're not going to be able to save democracy, and we can't count on legislators to bite the hand that feeds them. So we're doing direct democracy here in Michigan. We still need millions of dollars to mount the fight that we're in, but we know that when voters understand the truth about what our ballot initiative is, they support it in overwhelming numbers. We're a deeply purple state. This polls at over 82% with Republicans too. And we've seen when opposition messaging about free speech, when people that are in polling groups hear that, the support actually goes up. No one's buying the free speech argument anymore because everyone knows this is actually about free speech. This is voters' free speech being completely stifled and drowned out by money. So we're in a little microcosm here, but it's a reflection of a much bigger problem that has plagued American democracy for decades.
1: Well, the problem that's been plaguing American democracy was the gasoline on the fire was Citizens United.
2: Absolutely.
1: And Scalia and Alito and all these right-wing reactionaries that are obviously completely Republican operatives. We've seen that in the latest rulings coming down from the Supreme Court. It's all based upon what Scalia said is a fact of life. It can't, immutable fact of life is that money equals speech. How did they ever come up with that notion that money equals speech? Once you accept that as a reality, then he who has the most money has the most speech.
2: I truly cannot answer that question for you. That sentence makes no sense in my head. I understand that there is a SCOTUS ruling that I can go read to try and like make the logic piece together in my head. It's insanity. And I think voters know that. So that, I mean, that's part of the reason why we're appealing to Republicans right now, too, frankly. We have Republican supporters that helped us get signatures and that are publicly backing this, because regardless of partisan affiliation, the vast majority of Americans know that argument is BS. I can't explain it. It's insane. It should never have happened.
1: Well, but what it's done is it's turned our legislators into telemarketers.
2: It has.
1: They spend their days dialing for dollars, whether it's at the state level or at the federal level. And in your state, Michigan, 80% of the legislators take money from utility companies, right?
2: Yeah. Well, and frankly, that's the money that we know about. So do you remember I mentioned that nonprofit loophole? In Michigan, we have a specific loophole that allows legislators to set up, the tax code term is 501c4s, but nonprofit entities where they can put all of the money that they don't want their constituents to know about. So That 80% is what we know about. We don't know about what's going on with the 501c4s because they don't have to be disclosed. So you'll hear legislators right now, or candidates right now, I should say, campaigning and saying they're not taking corporate PAC money in Michigan. In all the Democratic primaries right now, right? All of them are saying they don't take corporate PAC money. And anyone who knows what's actually going on should know that is irrelevant. It's not the corporate PAC money that's the problem in Michigan. It's the 501c4 money. So yeah, it's completely out of control. And the result is that government is not delivering for voters. And when that happens, voters get really mad and they lose faith. So right. That's why we're doing this. We got to do it.
1: Well, Christy, I understand, though, as we speak, the annual Mackinac Policy Conference is going on Mackinac Island. And that is a conference where the big utility companies and the state contractors like Blue Cross Blue Shield, et cetera, wine and dine the lawmakers, right, and the lobbyists. And that's how they buy the system.
2: It is.
1: And it literally going on as we speak. So they must be aware of what you're doing, right? And I'm sure they're discussing it, right? Is that it?
2: Yes. And just you're off by just a couple weeks. They held it at the end of May this year. But you're right, it's an annual conference, and that's exactly what happens there. And they're very aware of what we're doing. They were actually holding the conference the day that we turned our signatures in. So all the lobbyists and executives were in Mackinac with elected officials, schmoozing them. And just for some context there, it's an event that's hosted by the Detroit Regional Chamber of Commerce. It's on an island between Lake Michigan and Lake Huron. It's very expensive to get there. And in order to actually attend the conference, which is supposed to be the place where public policy for the entire state is debated annually, it costs thousands of dollars to even get in. Thousands. So in order to have a conversation about public policy in Michigan that is supposed to be the place where everyone comes together to talk about what we should all work on, you have to pay thousands and thousands of dollars and go to a remote island. It's completely absurd. And reporters, when we were turning in our signatures down at the Board of Elections, 6 hours away from this event, reporters spoke to some of the executives that were there. And the PR spokesman for Consumers, one of our utilities, openly acknowledged the whole game. He told a reporter, it was Chad Livengood of the Detroit News, he told this reporter that money buys you access. And then he said, is that fair or unfair? It's just the system. And we think it's unfair, which is why we're changing the system. He just said it. And that harsh truth, and it is a truth right now, is why so many Michiganders and so many Americans are so furious at both parties, because they know that what matters more is who funds your campaign as opposed to who votes for you. And that's not a democracy.
1: Well, back in 1912, the 17th Amendment was passed. And prior to the 17th Amendment, which means a direct election of senators in states, prior to that, the state legislatures would choose the senators. And this was an amazingly corrupt system, which allowed the railroad companies, et cetera, to literally own state legislatures. And then they'd put these crooks as their senators. Now, that was obviously a great reform to bring about direct election of senators under the 17th Amendment. But what it says is that, in a way, what you're telling us is going on in the state of Michigan and goes on in all of the states is that state legislatures are kind of easier picking. It's easier to corrupt them than perhaps at the federal level, although there's a lot of corruption in Washington. Mm-hmm. Is that, you think that that's the system? In other words, the Koch brothers had a whole regime where they would literally write the legislature for all of these state legislators. They targeted the states in order to maintain their power and their ability to pollute and do whatever they want to do. So is this what's going on here, that the states are an easy target for the big money interests, the corporate interests?
2: I think they can be. And I think that without a really robust, engaged electorate, that definitely happens. And, it depends on the specificity of any given state's processes, right? The one thing that I think results in states consistently taking on this laboratory of democracy role in American government is the fact that the vote margins are just smaller. And when you have smaller vote margins for a particular seat, then grassroots activism has a better shot. So it's almost impossible from a totally grassroots perspective to elect someone to Congress, for example, because the vote margin is just too big. But school board, I mean, you can win that no problem. And the state legislature is like somewhere in between. It's difficult these days because of how hyper-partisan everything has gotten and the aforementioned money in politics problem, but it's possible. So it entirely depends on the context of a particular state. You know, it's interesting that you mentioned that because I think that, is it Scott Perry in Pennsylvania who introduced legislation in Congress or a resolution or something to actually repeal the 17th Amendment? I think that happened yesterday.
1: It was Scott Perry. You're right. It just happened.
2: Right.
1: It's amazing. Bananas. Amazing the chutzpah that anybody could actually think that you could roll back the clock to 1912.
2: I mean, they're trying to get rid of the 19th Amendment too and establish household voting so women can't vote. You know, I think that's, you know, that's one of those things where like I feel like a crazy person saying that, but Russell Vogt with, you know, at the OMB, right? In Project 2025, they straight up say they don't want women to vote. So I guess it makes sense they're going back to 1913 and getting rid of the direct election of senators, too. I mean, it tracks. They're deeply opposed to the idea of democracy, which is why they're taking a run of voting and everything else they're doing. But yeah, that's wild. So wild.
1: Well, we have a president who has already shown that he has contempt for democracy, that he attempted a coup, and he's doing another coup by trying to force through the Save America Act to rig the next election. That's all he cares about. It's all about himself. Not about the American people, not about American democracy. It's about him being afraid that the Democrats will take the House and possibly the Senate and start investigating him. So it's really quite a contest going on, and Trump has made it incredibly clear what his priority is. He's just refused to sign the only bipartisan thing that's ever passed recently, the housing bill, in order to push the Republicans into voting for this Save America election suppression bill. So
2: it's unhinged. It's just unhinged.
1: So, you're fighting the battle at the state level.
2: Yes.
1: But the bigger battle is out there, right?
2: It is. And the attack on voting rights, you know, you mentioned the SAVE Act. We have dueling state versions of it's the Michigan Voting Rights Act and the Michigan version of the SAVE Act. Both, you know, the Voting Rights Act version, it's great. The Michigan SAVE Act is a federal version of what Trump's trying to do. It's bad. We have a divided state legislature. They're fighting about it. And we also have another ballot initiative that was funded by Richard Uihlein, a billionaire from out of state, who paid enough people to go get signatures to get the same kind of prohibitions on voting that the SAVE Act would put in place on our ballot in November. So it's likely that's going to wind up on the ballot. It's complicated because it directly contradicts an expansion of voting rights that we worked on in 2022. So lawyers are definitely going to be fighting about that. If all of this sounds complicated and messy, it's because it is. And what it represents is this constant, multi-front, direct attack on the actual right to vote, which is supposed to be constitutionally protected for all American citizens. So it is, you know, the fact that he vetoed that housing bill, I guess he didn't veto it, he just, you know, refused to go to the signing. The fact that he did that demonstrates his real priority. And I hope to God that Congress holds the line, because if they cave on the SAVE Act and they succeed in pushing that through, then that bipartisan housing bill might be one of the last real pieces of legislation that we see for quite some time, because you only have functioning legislation that actually represents the will of the people when people have voting as a recourse to turn to demonstrate their various support for what's happening. And if Trump gets his way with this, we will not have that same level of accountability, and we're going to have to fight a lot harder to stop the rot at the heart of Washington, D.C. right now.

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1: We've been told the American Revolution was fought over taxes and representation. But the last complaint, the thing our founders were most angry about, goes like this.
2: He has endeavored to bring on the inhabitants of our frontiers, the merciless Indian savages.
1: There's a racial slur in the Declaration of Independence.
0: Ahead of the 250th anniversary of the Declaration of Independence, July 4th, we'll speak with Cherokee journalist Rebecca Nagel. Her new podcast series, First America. She'll join us from Oklahoma. Then the Democratic Socialists score big wins across the country.
3: Another world is possible.
4: I think it's the biggest threat to our nation there is, maybe since our founding. That includes World War I, World War II.
0: As President Trump attacks Democratic Socialists, we'll meet Abir Kuwas, the Democratic nominee for New York State Senate. If she wins in November, she'll be the first Palestinian-American to hold office in New York State. Then to Venezuela, where more than 1,700 people have died in devastating earthquakes and rescue operations are still underway.
5: We are procuring, and this is something that has been agreed with the authorities here, 10,000 body bags.
0: Go to Caracas, all that and more coming up. Welcome to Democracy Now!, democracynow.org, The War and Peace Report. I'm Amy Goodman. Officials in Qatar say no high-level meetings are scheduled between the United States and Iran after the Trump administration said it had sent envoys Jared Kushner and Steve Witkoff to Doha for talks following a weekend of tit-for-tat attacks around the Strait of Hormuz. Iran's foreign ministry denied Trump's claim Monday that Tehran had requested the meeting, calling it fake news. Iran, however, said it is sending a delegation to Doha to follow up on the release of $6 billion in frozen Iranian assets. Iran also rejected a plan by France to demine parts of the Strait of Hormuz, warning Paris against provocations. Meanwhile, President Trump's lashed out against the skyrocketing cost of fuel unleashed by his war against Iran. Trump wrote on Truth Social, quote, gasoline retailers must get their prices down immediately, adding that if they fail to lower prices, quote, big problems lie ahead, unquote. Israeli strikes on southern and central Gaza Monday killed at least 8 people, among them 2 children. In one of the attacks, Al Jazeera reports a displaced 23-year-old mother and her 1-year-old daughter were killed when their tent was hit in the Al-Mawasi neighborhood of Khan Yunis. Israel now claims control of some 2/3 of Gaza, with Israeli Finance Minister Bezalel Smotrich calling for the immediate establishment of Israeli settlements in Gaza's northern perimeter. Smotrich spoke on Monday from the city of Sderot on Gaza's border.
6: We're here in Sderot. Today, the IDF holds nearly 70% of the Gaza Strip. We must complete the conquest of the remaining 30%, defeat Hamas, and above all, we need to establish a belt of Jewish settlements within the territory of the Strip as a protective border for Sderot and all the communities of the Gaza envelope.
0: In news from the occupied West Bank, Israeli soldiers killed a 15-year-old Palestinian boy in the city of El Bire near Ramallah Monday. Amir Ahmad Jawad Jaber was reportedly shot in the head and chest during a raid. This comes as a new report by the Israeli human rights group B'Tselem found Israeli soldiers killed at least 54 Palestinian children and teens in the West Bank last year in 2025. The highest rate since Israel occupied the West Bank in 1967. In Venezuela, rescue crews continue to search for tens of thousands of missing people nearly a week after 2 back-to-back earthquakes devastated La Guaira and Caracas. Venezuelan health officials say over 1,700 people are confirmed dead, with the toll expected to soar. Speaking from Caracas, the UN's humanitarian coordinator said Monday people are still being pulled from the rubble.
5: At least 2,500 structures structures affected, most of which fully collapsed. We are procuring, and this is something that has been agreed with the authorities here, 10,000 body bags.
0: This comes as the Associated Press reports the United States deported more than 140 Venezuelans, including several children. They arrived back in Venezuela just hours before the earthquakes. The deportees were left in a hotel in La Guaira, with some survivors describing crawling out of the rubble and barely escaping. This is the mother of one of the men deported to Venezuela from the U.S. She said he suffered life-altering injuries in the disaster. It's believed more than 100 of the deportees have died.
7: The flight arrived at 11 a.m. Then they went through all the migratory process. He called me at 5 p.m. and told me, "I love you so much, Mom. See you tomorrow at home." Like any mother, I prepared a welcome for him with his blue, yellow, and red balloons.
0: We'll go to Caracas later in the broadcast. Ukraine launched a wave of long-range drone attacks on Moscow overnight, the latest in a series of assaults on Russia's capital. A regional governor said a six-month-old baby was killed when a drone crashed into a home. This follows Russian drone and missile attacks on Ukraine Monday that killed at least 8 people and wounded 34 others. On Sunday, Ukrainian drone strikes on 2 Russian oil refineries sparked massive fires. Russian officials say the attacks left 4 people dead. In the United States, the Supreme Court has granted President Trump the power to fire and replace commissioners at independent government agencies. Monday's 6-3 ruling overturns more than 90 years of precedent that insulated regulatory agencies set up by Congress from presidential control. The case centered around Federal Trade Commission Commissioner Rebecca Slaughter, who was fired by Trump without cause in March of last year. In a separate ruling announced Monday, justices ruled 5-4 that Federal Reserve Governor Lisa Cook could remain in her job as she challenges Trump's efforts to fire her. Writing for the majority, Chief Justice John Roberts argued the Trump administration's efforts to end the Federal Reserve's independence is, quote, an interpretive leap out of step with the statute Congress enacted and our nation's tradition of central banking protected from political interference, unquote. Meanwhile, Alvaro Bedoya, former FTC commissioner, also fired by Trump, responded to the ruling by saying, quote, "They're making clear that the Wall Street bankers, the central bankers, they deserve an independent, above-the-fray regulated regulator. The rest of us schmucks get stuck with the loyalists," he said. In another major Supreme Court decision, justices ruled 5-4 to uphold a Mississippi law that allows mail-in ballots to be received up to 5 days after an election, as long as they're postmarked by Election Day. A ruling overturning the law could have seen hundreds of thousands of voters disenfranchised in future elections due to postal delays or because they live in remote rural locations. A New York Times review of the 2024 election found at least 725,000 such ballots. The ruling's a blow to President Trump, who sought to limit who can vote by mail while promoting conspiracy theories about mail-in ballots. In response, voting rights journalist Ari Berman wrote, quote, "Every major study has shown that mail-in voting is safe and secure, but the fact that 4 justices signed on to Trump's crusade to get rid of mail-in ballots is highly disturbing and could embolden the president to attempt to take even more drastic steps to make it harder to vote," Berman said. In another landmark decision Monday, the Supreme Court ruled law enforcement agencies must first obtain a warrant before sweeping up smartphone location data from third-party tech companies like Google. In her majority opinion, Justice Elena Kagan wrote that a lower court should re-examine whether the technique known as geofencing constitutes an unreasonable search under the Fourth Amendment. She wrote, quote, "An individual has a reasonable expectation of privacy and records about his cell phone's location, and police intrude on that constitutionally protected interest when they demand the information," unquote. The Supreme Court declined on Monday to consider President Trump's appeal of a $5 million verdict in a civil suit that found he sexually assaulted writer E. Jean Carroll in a department store dressing room in the 1990s and later defamed her. The court dismissed the case without explanation. Trump's lawyers have indicated they'll ask the Supreme Court to consider a second defamation case successfully brought by E. Jean Carroll after Trump called her a liar following the first verdict. Trump was ordered to pay more than $83 million in that case. Meanwhile, the Supreme Court's handing down the final decisions of its term this morning at the time of this broadcast with rulings on birthright citizenship bans on transgender athletes and campaign finance. Separately, the court announced it'll review two Arizona laws requiring people to produce proof of citizenship in order to register to vote. A ruling upholding the laws would dramatically weaken the National Voter Registration Act of 1993. In Colorado, 15-term incumbent Democratic Congress member Diana DeGette faces the most serious primary challenge of her political career from a Democratic socialist seeking to build on last week's upset victories in New York. 29-year-old lawyer Melat Quiros is campaigning on a platform of Medicare for All, universal child care, ending homelessness, and a complete arms embargo against Israel. Outside groups have poured around $3 million into the race, with super PACs funded by AIPAC and major big tech donors supporting DeGette. Quiros says her message is getting through despite the flood of negative campaigning against her.
8: These issues are popular with the voters of Denver, right? In fact, socialism is more popular than capitalism for voters of this city. But more than anything, what I would explain is that we already have socialism. It's in our streets. It's in our public schools. It's in our fire stations. What we're fighting for is to extend that kind of guarantee and that security into our health care, into our housing, into our child care and our elder care.
0: Meanwhile, incumbent Colorado Democratic Senator John Hickenlooper faces a challenge from State Senator Julie Gonzalez, a progressive who's the backing also of Democratic Socialists of America. We'll speak to a Democratic Socialist who won the primary in New York later in the broadcast. In immigration news, Gothamist reports more than 70 immigrants detained at the Newark, New Jersey ICE jail known as Delaney Hall have filed federal lawsuits over medical neglect and other abuses. In May, hundreds of detained immigrants at Delaney Hall started a labor and hunger strike that lasted for weeks and ended earlier this month as strikers faced retaliation, including solitary confinement and being transferred to other ICE jails. Delaney Hall is operated by the for-profit prison company Geo Group. In related news, a New York City Council employee who was detained at Delaney Hall for more than 5 months has been released from custody. Rafael Rubio was taken by federal immigrant officers in January during a routine asylum interview. Rubio, who is from Venezuela, was detained despite holding TPS. That's temporary protected status. President Trump purchased up to $5 million worth of stock in the corporation that makes taser weapons just 2 weeks before ICE solicited a $220 million contract for the devices. Trump's investment in Axon Enterprise was first reported by CNBC. This comes as House Democrats are pushing for passage of the No Getting Rich in Congress Act, a bill that would prevent public officials, including the president, from profiting from conflicts of interest. And New York City Mayor Zoran Mamdani's administration has announced the permanent closure of a detention facility inside the Rikers Island jail complex. Mayor Mamdani said in a statement, quote, "For decades, Rikers Island has represented one of the deepest failures of our city government. This milestone brings us closer to ending that chapter. We're replacing a system built around neglect with one centered on rehabilitation," Mayor Mamdani said. This all comes about 7 years after the New York City Council in 2019 approved a plan to shut down Rikers for good. But city officials have said the prison complex won't be ready to close by its 2027 court-mandated deadline. And those are some of the headlines. This is Democracy Now!, democracynow.org, the War and Peace Report. I'm Amy Goodman in New York with Democracy Now!'s Juan Gonzalez in Chicago. Hi, Juan.
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0: Ahead of the 250th anniversary of the Declaration of Independence, Saturday, July 4th. We turn to the people in history most often left out of the nation's founding story. Award-winning Cherokee journalist Rebecca Nagel has partnered with leading indigenous scholars in a new documentary podcast series called First America. It challenges the conventional U.S. origin story by examining the experiences of indigenous peoples and also asks what those experiences can teach us about U.S. democracy today. The series also traces how legal doctrines first used to dispossess indigenous nations continue to impact questions of executive power, immigration, xenophobia, citizenship, territorial expansion, and U.S. foreign policy today. This is a clip from episode one, Merciless Indian Savages.
1: We've been told the American Revolution was fought over taxes and representation. But the last complaint, the thing our founders were most angry about, goes like this.
2: He has endeavored to bring on the inhabitants of our frontiers, the merciless Indian savages.
1: There's a racial slur in the Declaration of Independence. Native people are called savages. Alongside those lofty ideals, our founders included their deep hatred for indigenous people.
2: The merciless Indian savages, whose noble of warfare is an undistinguished destruction of all ages, sexes, and conditions.
1: In case you need a refresher, the popular story of the American Revolution goes like this. Britain unjustly imposed taxes on the colonists, and they got mad. But every time they protested, like when they threw tea into the Boston Harbor, the king just imposed harsher laws. The colonists started to see their king as a tyrant.
10: 4,000 troops are now stationed here within our city.
1: Some started talking about independence.
10: United under one continental congress.
1: Late one night, Paul Revere rode his horse to warn militias waiting outside Boston that the British were coming. The next morning, the militia squared off against the Brits, and the Revolutionary War began. A year later, our founding fathers gathered in Philadelphia to write the Declaration of Independence. But for 2.5 centuries, that document has been telling a different story.
0: That's a clip from episode one of the new podcast series from Pushkin Industries, First America. Host and executive producer, award-winning Cherokee journalist Rebecca Nagel, who's joining us now from Tulsa, Oklahoma. Also author of By the Fire We Carry, the generations-long fight for justice on Native land. Rebecca, congratulations on this series. If you can start off by telling us this story about the Declaration of Independence and as you talk about the racist slur it contains.
11: Absolutely. So the part of the Declaration of Independence that we all know is the beginning part with those Enlightenment ideals, all men are created equal. But when you read the document, actually most of it is this list of grievances. So it's our founders kind of listing the reasons why they want to rebel against England. It's all the ways that King George III has hurt the colonists. And a lot of historians think that that list has an order, that it starts with smaller things and that it ends with their biggest complaints, their biggest grievances. And the last grievance in the Declaration of Independence is about merciless Indian savages. And so when you read the document, you know, according to our founders, in their own words, the thing that they were most angry about was Native people. Yet, for 2.5 centuries, the story of the American Revolution that we have all been told is that it was about taxation and representation. And we're frankly just missing the truth of why the American Revolution even happened in the first place.
9: And Rebecca, back in 2011, I did a history of the American press. And one of the things that struck me in the research in my book for News for All the People was the extraordinary level of content about Native Americans in the colonial press. I mean, the first newspaper in North America, Benjamin Harris's Public Occurrences, had five separate articles in a three-page newspaper on what he called the barbarous Indians and merciless savages that were, according to him, lurking around the Massachusetts colony. And in fact, in the Boston Tea Party, the Sons of Liberty who donned Native garb did it out of the headquarters of the local newspaper, the Boston Gazette, before they went in to dump the tea in the harbor. So there's always been this narrative issue of the American press and Native Americans during that colonial period. What are your thoughts about the role of the press in creating this narrative?
11: Yeah, absolutely. I mean, I think that it's funny because when you go back in time and you look at primary documents, it's very clear that Native people were omnipresent in the colonists' lives. They were talking about it. I think you could even say they were obsessed with Native people. And then the way that subsequent generations have told that story were erased. But I'm glad that you bring up the Boston Tea Party because that's a great example. So when colonists stormed ships to throw tea into the Boston Harbor, they dressed up like Native people, and it wasn't for a disguise. It wasn't to confuse British officials. It was actually because pretending to be indigenous in this weird and complicated way symbolized freedom and liberty in the early republic. And so as Americans were kind of, you know, saying we're not British, we're no longer English, but we're not yet American, they actually, in certain ways, pretended to be indigenous or took on parts of indigenous identity to figure out a new national identity. But when we think about what does it mean to be American, we actually don't tell the full story of how early Americans were figuring that out. And so, yeah, I think your point is absolutely right in that when we look back in the history, we're not telling the Native part of the story, but Americans at that time very much were.
0: I wanted to turn to a clip from your first episode of First America, where, Rebecca, you visit a protest in the aftermath of the ICE killing of Renee Good. In this clip, you ask protesters if they know the history of Fort Snelling and its current connection with ICE.
12: How far are we from the historic Fort Snelling?
13: Just right across Highway 62 here.
12: And do you know what happened there?
14: Oh, now, no, don't ask me those kinds of questions. I'm not good with history. It's a historic fort. Yeah. It's historic.
12: Yeah, I'm sorry to put you on the spot.
14: I mean, the reason this is all happening here is because of the ICE offices that are there, not because of the historic fort. But
12: yeah. Well, the fort in the 1860s is actually a concentration camp for Dakota people. I'm just curious if any of that history feels relevant to what's happening now.
14: Yes, clearly, you know. But I mean, our state. I mean, just, you watch that video. Thank God that person was there taking the video on their cell phone yesterday so everyone can see what happened, you know.
15: After leaving the protest, I went back to see Nick Estes at his office.
16: The murder of Renee Good and the history of Fort Snelling are actually inseparable. First of all, ICE is headquartered on the Fort Snelling area campus.
15: Do you know if that's because it's federal land?
16: Yeah, it's headquartered there because it's federal land.
15: And why is it federal land?
16: It's federal land because it was once a military reservation from the Zebulon Pike Treaty of 1805. And that was a treaty signed between some Dakota leaders and the United States government to create a military outpost.
15: It's not just the same place. The same thing is happening.
16: People are being hunted in their neighborhoods, in their schools. Places that were considered sanctuary sites, such as hospitals and churches, are no longer off limits. 150 years ago, they were hunting us down to kill us, and now they're hunting down immigrants to deport them.
0: So that's University of Minnesota Native American professor Nick Estes, one of the people you talked to in this series, Rebecca Nagel. Talk about why you feel it's so important. And listening to the episodes of this remarkable series, you're continually going back in time and showing the treatment of Native Americans is a precursor and should have been a warning to, should have been dealt with, so that what's happening today wouldn't be happening.
11: You know, Amy, it was a really interesting experience making this podcast, because when I first set out, I thought I was making a history podcast. You know, I interviewed historians like Nick Estes. I read books. I visited historic sites. Nick and I actually were at Fort Snelling the day that ICE shot and killed Renee Good. And it was just a coincidence. And so what would happen is I would be reporting on America's past, and then the same thing would happen in our present. And what I heard a lot during the ICE surge in Minneapolis was, this is un-American, this is un-American, this is unprecedented. And actually, you know, rounding people up, putting people in detention, even shooting anybody who gets in the way, these are things that our government has done before, not once, not twice, but many, many times. Our government has just done it to people that we don't talk about. It's just this part of our history that as a country we've never dealt with. And I think that most Americans see that what our government did to Native people was bad. You know, I think most Americans would agree. A lot of people agree that our government committed genocide. I think even people who wouldn't go that far would say that, you know, atrocities were committed. But I think the problem is that people don't see that as affecting their lives, right? It's a distant chapter. You know, it's really unfortunate that in the 1860s, the federal government had a concentration camp for Dakota people at Fort Snelling. But what does that have to do with our present moment, right? And the government that did those things, right, that rounded people up, that made concentration camps, that's still our government, right? We never went back and had that edit to say, okay, we have to make sure that that never happens again. Here are the things that we're going to change. And what we're seeing in this moment isn't new, isn't un-American, isn't unprecedented, but is these aspects of our government that we thought would stay at the margins, right, that would only affect certain people, getting pulled to the center. And so I kind of think of it as what our government did to Native people, almost like setting up fault lines in American government and American democracy. And what we're living through in our current moment is the earthquake.
9: And this relationship that you try to bring out, not only in terms of the ideals of democracy, but also the quest for empire and land in American history.
11: Yeah, and so one of the biggest myths, I would say the biggest myth about the founding of the United States, is that our founders built a democracy. Right? That's the story. Even on the left, that's the story that we want to tell. And that's only half true, because they also built an empire. So actually, the same summer that our founders are writing the Constitution, Congress meets in New York. So people actually leave the Constitutional Convention in Philadelphia to pass this law in New York called the Northwest Ordinance. And it establishes the first colonies of the United States, which are places like Ohio. We don't think of Ohio as having been a colony, but it was a colony. And those places weren't governed through democracy. There weren't elections, even for the white people living there. It was all through top-down appointed leadership. And so that's how the U.S. governed Native people when it wanted to take our lands. It's how it's governed places like Guam and Puerto Rico. And so there has always, since the founding, there has always been a part of our government that was not following the blueprint of democracy, that was following the blueprint of empire. And you know what it looks like? It looks like authoritarianism, right? Because when you're controlling people's lives, when they don't have any say, when they don't have accountability, when you're governing top down, I mean, that's what we call authoritarianism. And so this idea, the political moment that we're in right now, so many people are searching, where did this rise of authoritarianism come from? How is it happening in the United States? People are looking abroad, you know, so people are looking to Putin's Russia or Hungary or even Nazi Germany. And we only have to look into our own history. And actually, the reason that this is happening now is because we have let that part of our government fester. And we thought that it would always stay separate, right? We thought that it wouldn't infect American democracy, that we could be an empire and that we could be a democracy, you know, and that they would stay separate, that never the two shall meet. And that's just not how government works. And so, you know, from birthright citizenship to bombing boats in the Caribbean to going to war with Iran to, you know, detaining migrant families to deploying the National Guard to U.S. cities. All of these things that the Trump administration is doing, its power to do those things actually goes back to policies we first passed to dispossess indigenous people.
0: Rebecca Nagel, we're going to end with the trailer to your First America podcast series.
12: Chiefs fans?
17: Hell yeah. Yes.
15: This past year, I've been out traveling the country.
18: Chiefs on three. One, two, three. Chiefs!
15: To try to understand something about America.
12: I feel like that's going to happen a lot.
15: About where Native people fit in.
19: Do you know who Native Americans are?
20: Yes, they were the people, they're the first people to live here.
19: Do Native Americans still exist?
20: Maybe. I don't really think so.
15: And the history we've pushed aside.
12: Do you think most people who come to this spot, do you think that they come here to honor the atrocity that happened here?
16: No, they're doing winter sports.
15: Going all the way back to how the United States began.
21: We hold these truths to be self-evident, that all men are created equal.
16: The Declaration, which is full of these beautifully rendered sentences and paragraphs about Enlightenment ideals, does also have this darker history to it.
21: The merciless Indian savages, whose known rule of warfare is an undistinguished destruction.
16: If we don't understand the full context in which our nation was founded, we won't understand the full context in which our nation now finds itself.
15: So, it's been 250 years since 1776. How's this democracy of ours going?
12: Oh, okay, I need to purge.
22: My wife called me, somebody got shot. Damn, the photos.

0: collecting bounties on us and hunting us down to kill us, and now they're hunting down immigrants to deport them.
1: Is that a new thing? This is what we've done. We're good at this.
2: As we see more and more signs of fascism, people keep looking to other countries to understand it. But it's right here, in our own history.
1: I don't believe we would have ended up in the same spot if people had realized what the structure of the United States government is.
2: I want us to know how we got here, because otherwise, we will never find our way out.
3: Cherokee journalist Rebecca Nagel just launched a new documentary podcast series called First America, the true story of the founding of the United States. Coming up, as Democratic socialists score big wins across the United States, we'll be joined by one of those winners, a New York City Democratic socialist, Abir Kuwas, the Democratic nominee for the New York State Senate from Queens. Stay with us.

0: Snake Hoop by Marie Sue. This is Democracy Now!, democracynow.org. I'm Mimi Goodman with Juan Gonzalez. After a string of victories of Democratic socialists in primaries across the United States, centrist Democrats, as well as President Trump, are pushing back. The DSA, or Democratic Socialists of America, endorsed about 150 candidates this year, with 35 either winning primaries or advancing in races in Oregon, California, Georgia, Pennsylvania, New Jersey, Maine, Washington, D.C., and New York. In the Colorado primaries today, the DSA is backing 29-year-old Milat Quiros against incumbent Congress member, longtime Congress member Diana DeGette. And former DSA member, State Senator Julie Gonzalez, is looking to unseat Senator John Hickenlooper. Over the past decade, the DSA has grown from about 5,000 members to over 100,000 members in 200 chapters across the country. On Monday, President Trump called the Democratic Socialists the greatest threat to the nation.
1: It's not socialism, it's really communism. They use the word social democrat because it sounds so nice, but it's really communism you're talking about. I think it's the biggest threat to our nation there is, maybe since our founding. That includes World War I, World War II, September 11th. It includes the Pearl Harbor attack. I think this is the biggest threat to our nation.
0: Just 2 days after the DSA sweep in New York primaries last week, a group of centrist Democrats led by Long Island, New York Congress member Tom Suozzi signed a letter titled Promise to America, distancing themselves from the DSA. The letter states, quote, "We are capitalists, not socialists. We want safety, not lawlessness. We're mainstream, not extreme. We're proud, not ashamed of America," Suozzi wrote. Well, we'll be joined shortly by a proud Democratic socialist who won her primary for the New York State Senate last week. If she's elected in November, she'll be the first Palestinian American and the first Muslim woman in the New York State legislature. This is Abir Kawas speaking to supporters after winning her primary with a 20-point lead against State Assembly member Stephen Raga last Tuesday.
2: If

0: October 7th. Imagine if every single Democratic politician said, in order to end this cycle of violence, we need an end to occupation. Imagine if every single Democratic politician, whether they were a city councilor or they were a state legislator or a congressperson, said, we want to end occupation and not fund genocide. Hundreds of thousands of lives of Gazans and Palestinians. And that is why we say another world is possible. That is a world where Gaza is free to live. That is a world where working class communities in Queens, in New York, all over the United States, but all over the world have dignity in their lives. That is a world where student activists like Mahmoud Khalil, like Leka Cordia, could have spent the last year with their families instead of missing the birth of their child and languishing in prison for a year. And that is a world where my father, whose family was displaced from Palestine in the Nakba, who came to the United States and was incarcerated for 3 years and then deported, that would be a world where my father could be in this audience to witness his daughter make history.
1: That's Abir Kawas, Democratic nominee for the New York State Senate from Queens, joining us now in our New York studio. Welcome to Democracy Now!, Abir. Congratulations on your victory in the Democratic primary.
2: Thank you.
1: If you win in November, you'll be the first Palestinian-American to hold a seat in the New York State Senate.
2: Yes, I believe it's the entire New York State.
1: If you can go through your platform, as President Trump not only calls DSA members like you the greatest threat the United States has ever known, two, on the same day, talking about the housing bill that he has yet to sign, calling it a yawn, and calling affordability a con job.
2: Mm-hmm. Well, firstly, I want to say it's incredible to be the first Palestinian and Muslim woman in the New York State Legislature. And that is for many reasons, but beyond representation, I believe that is really mostly because as a Palestinian, I come from a group of people who have been waiting for years and years and years for politicians to speak out against the human rights abuses, the genocide, the occupation of our people. And we are a group that has been erased, has been ignored, and has been denied our rights by people in office. And so to actually have the opportunity to be elected into office in this moment is so monumentous because it really gives a chance for us to not only go in and advocate for working class communities, for communities that are struggling, but also advocate for communities that are erased, like the Palestinian community. But it also gives us a chance to go in with strength and to say, this is what people want to see. Now, you mentioned, you know, the president and him talking about democratic socialists as if we are a threat. Really, what we are saying is that we want to make sure that people who are struggling are provided the best social services possible by our government, are provided the best transit, the best education, you know, the best healthcare possible, the most affordable healthcare possible by our government, our same government that is spending billions of dollars killing people abroad. So for me, that is not a threat to people. I think that is a really hopeful message that so many Americans and so many people are looking for. And that is why we were able to win in these landslide victories.
3: Abir, I wanted to ask you about some legislation that was introduced by Zohran Mamdani when he was an assembly member and State Senator Jabari Brisport, the Not On Our Dime Act. And what's been your role in that campaign?
2: Yes. So I worked with then Assemblymember Mamdani years ago to help write and introduce a bill called Not on Our Dime. Now, we had found out as Palestinian activists on the ground that millions of dollars were being raised in New York State to fund settler entities, to fund settlers going to Palestine to steal Palestinian land, to commit atrocities against Palestinians, to commit violence against Palestinians. And we said that is not okay for these organizations that are raising these monies to do that under the guise of charitable status. And that was something that we introduced to the New York State, both through socialists in office, then Assemblymember Zohran Mamdani and Senator Jabari Brisport. And one thing that is really fundamental about what we did was that when we introduced that bill, people thought that that would be the end of Zohran Mamdani's career. People had said that to him. People had said that this was, you know, one step too far. And what we saw was that in the mayoral election, that his being part of introducing the Not on Our Dime bill, him standing up for Palestinian human rights, him having a politics of conscience and consistency on this issue was something that really pierced through to voters' hearts and made them feel committed and feel like he could actually deliver on the affordability agenda that he promised because of how consistent he was in his politics.
3: And could you talk about the enormous change that has occurred among the voting public, especially in New York, but across much of the country on the issue of Palestine and the Israeli occupation? Has that surprised you?
2: Yes, of course. I mean, it has not surprised me because as an activist on the ground, I know that there have been millions of people, and you have all reported on millions of people for years now who have hit the streets, who have said, we want an end to the genocide in Gaza, that we want an end to the occupation in Palestine. This is what most people on the streets are saying. And truly, when we went to knock on doors, and this was for a local state election, where, you know, the main issues that our constituents are facing are dealing with affordable housing, are dealing with their inability to afford healthcare, right? Who are looking for better education policy, all those things. They also were looking for candidates who were speaking out about Palestine. They were also looking for candidates who were anti-war. And when they found out that I was somebody who was part of introducing Not on Our Dime, that made people extremely enthusiastic to vote for our campaign in our district. And so I think that what we are seeing is a reflection of the frustration that so many New Yorkers, but so many Americans have felt about having a perspective, about going and watching the news every single day, or looking at their phones and being so disgusted by the world that they are seeing, and not seeing that be reflected by their politicians, and not seeing their politicians act in urgency or reflect what they are thinking about and what they're looking for.
1: If you can talk about the debate, not between the Democrats and the Republicans right now, but within the Democratic Party. I mean, Chuck Schumer is the head of the Democratic Party in the Senate. He's the minority leader, and he also is a senator from New York. Have they endorsed you?
2: No, they have not endorsed me. And of course, you know, I just got through a primary campaign where you often have less endorsements than when you go into the general. But what I will say is that we ran a campaign against a progressive legislator. And what we are seeing right now is a redefinition of what people want to define as progressive politics, and that Palestine needs to be part of that fold. Having an anti-war platform needs to be part of that. If you are saying, I want to deliver affordability, if you're saying you're against ICE, then people will only see that as consistent in your politics if you're also saying that you're against a genocide in Palestine. So in many ways, we are transforming the Democratic Party and also the progressive voice in the Democratic Party to make sure that it includes speaking out about Palestine. And that is what we're seeing in this race, that the thing that differentiated us from another progressive was us being on the forefront of that.
1: What did your dad say when you won? Your deported dad.
2: Yes. My dad is so proud and happy. But of course, it was really difficult to win. I mentioned in my speech to be someone who is making history, but not to be able to have my dad in the room is really devastating for us. It was a sad moment because he couldn't be there with us. And until now, you know, he is celebrating and I can't celebrate with him. He's celebrating with his family. He's buying kanafa, you know, this like Palestinian sweet for all his family members. But this is the the idea of family separation that I often talk about, and it's not just my family, it's been happening to so many families, it's continuing to happen, is that when somebody is separated from their family, they miss out on some of the most beautiful, transformative moments of their lives, their birthdays, their graduations, right? Them getting their first job, graduating from college. And in this case, it meant a lot to win a position that I, in many ways, worked up to, because I was always an organizer and advocate because of what happened, you know, to my father. But to not have him there to witness that was, you know, devastating for my entire family.
1: Abir Kawas, want to thank you so much for being with us. DSA-backed Democratic nominee for the New York State Senate from Queens. If elected in November, she'll be the first Palestinian American and Muslim woman in the New York State Legislature. Coming up, we go to Venezuela. More than 1,700 people have died in devastating earthquakes, but the number is expected to soar. Over 100 Venezuelans died after being deported hours before the earthquakes to Caracas from the United States. Stay with us.

0: downhill strugglers singing when first unto this country. This is Democracy Now!, democracynow.org. I'm Mimi Goodman with Juan Gonzalez. As we turn now to Venezuela, where rescue efforts continue as tens of thousands of people remain missing, trapped under the rubble of flattened homes and buildings nearly a week after two back-to-back earthquakes devastated La Guaira and Caracas. Rescue teams are desperately searching for survivors, with Venezuelan health officials saying Monday over 1,700 people are confirmed dead, with the toll expected to soar. The UN has said they are procuring 10,000 body bags. This all comes as the Associated Press reports it's believed more than 100 Venezuelans who were deported from the United States to Caracas hours before the earthquakes have died. Very few survivors of that group describe being left in a hotel in La Guaira and having to crawl out of the rubble. For more, we go to Caracas, where we're joined by Beatriz Ochoa, the Norwegian Refugee Council's Latin America head of advocacy. Describe what's happening as you sit there today, Beatriz.
1: Thank you very much for having me and the Norwegian Refugee Council. What we are seeing is a lot of devastation, not only in Caracas, but also in other parts of the country, and particularly in the coastal town of La Guaira and surroundings. We are seeing also a lot of solidarity from the Venezuelan people. This is some of the things that have surprised me the most in a good way. People sharing sometimes very little what they have, but everybody wants to help. Everybody wants to support their neighbors, their friends, of course, their family members. But we're also seeing that, of course, this is going to be something that needs support for the long term. We're seeing people staying in parks as shelters, in schools also as temporary shelters. And this is, of course, a good step into the right direction, because people are safe. They are not sleeping in the streets. But this is only, or this can only be a temporary measure. We will need to transition to more medium and longer term solutions, so that people can have affordable housing and a more dignified place to sleep and to be able to rebuild their lives.
2: And Beatriz, I wanted to ask you, the U.S. sanctions against Venezuela are largely still in place. What's been the impact of these sanctions on the ability of the Venezuelan government to deliver assistance to their citizens?
1: Yeah, this has something that has been in place for many years. And in the past, the sanctions have impacted the humanitarian operations in a way that there's a lot of due diligence from the banks, from the financial institutions. There's a lot of difficulties to process payments for our staff, for suppliers. So it's more difficult, more expensive, more bureaucratic to do procurement. Now, we welcome the general license that was issued a few days ago, that it's supposed to allow operations that are intended for humanitarian operations. This has only been in place for a few days. And I think what it's going to be most important is that financial institutions and banks are able to follow this license. Sometimes they are very afraid and then become like averse to process any operation that has the tag Venezuela, because they have they could have fines, huge amount of fines. So we welcome this waiver, so that banks and other financial institutions could feel more relief. This is a very positive step. I think it can be a little bit too soon to test it, but for sure it's a very positive development.
2: And I wanted to ask you as well about the Bolivarian Revolution always emphasized organizing at the neighborhood or grassroots levels, development of communes. Has this type of a grassroots organization demonstrated itself in terms of the rescue and operations that have occurred so far since the earthquakes?
1: Yeah, it's been a lot, the neighbors and the community that have organized themselves. And recently I was in a school where that is being used as a temporary shelter. And we were told that it was organized by communes and that they were trying to help the people that are already like in their neighborhoods and so on. And of course, this is a way to organize, maybe not the only way, but that's how the school was organizing themselves. I also visited parks, and they were organizing in a different way. It was more volunteers, neighbors, and the community themselves that was doing, for instance, like who's cleaning the toilets, who is making sure that meals are distributed in a more equitable way. So this is there are different ways that the community are organizing themselves. I can tell you that.
0: And can you talk about your call, the Norwegian Refugee Council's call, and so many others for more support from the international community? What would that look like?
1: Of course, thank you. The Norwegian Refugee Council is calling for the international community to keep supporting the Venezuelan people. Already before the crisis, there were 7 million people in need of humanitarian assistance, and the funding situation had fallen very short in the last few years. So this needs to stop. The support, it's been great. There's been already a few countries that have sent search and rescue teams that have already pledged certain amounts of money. This is very generous. We all very much welcome this. We need the money to provide life-saving assistance, as I said at the beginning, as safe or safer places to sleep with dignity, where people can have privacy, where people can take showers and have minimum standards of hygiene. But we also will need support for children. Schools are being used as temporary shelters. This is the case in many other crises. This is not just for this one. But children will need access to education, to temporary learning spaces where they can have a sense of normality, but also some psychosocial support, some basic tools that can make a difference between processing the traumatic experiences that they have gone through and being more resilient in the short, medium, and long term. Another message from the Norwegian Refugee Council is that this support from the international community needs to be sustained over time. So again, not only in the short term, but this will need a long run. I see it as a marathon, not as a sprint. So we will need support for the months and years to come.
0: Beatriz Ochoa, I want to thank you for being with us. Norwegian Refugee Council's Latin America head of advocacy, joining us from Caracas, Venezuela. Again, it's believed over 100 Venezuelans deported to Venezuela just hours before the earthquakes have perished. That does it for our show. We'll post a Spanish interview with Beatriz at democracynow.org. Also, we're hiring an education program manager and fundraising and outreach interns. Find out more at democracynow.org/jobs. I'm Amy Goodman with Juan Gonzalez for another edition of Democracy Now!
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4: A new exhibit focusing on the seven brave women who reshaped Savannah when they saved the Davenport House in 1955 is open on May 14th. 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And explores the living experiences and the convictions that compel these women to serve the community. More information can be found at myhsf.org.

0: you know, where we are. You know, we are the Residents Council is going to explore all of its legal options going forward. Right, there's certainly we believe grounds for a successful lawsuit, and we don't. You know, the council doesn't want to sue anyone. They want to come to a collaborative solution. Sure. But it takes two to tango. And what I will tell you is this will not likely result in settlement unless there's a groundswell of support for residents for affordable housing from this community in Savannah. To, you know, apply the pressure that's needed to get the sides back talking and back to the negotiation table.
1: So it was the Housing Authority that pulled out of the negotiations. There is no conversation at this point, and it will likely take the next step and go to court. Is that, or go to HUD? Who does it go to next?
0: Well, HUD is yet to approve the demolition.
1: Okay.
0: And
1: so that's the... Okay.
0: Yeah, and so we'll continue to advocate HUD to, make... You know, the Housing Authority alter its plans, and we'll look to litigation if we have to.
1: Okay, so that's where we are right at
2: hello,
1: this time.
2: Savannah.
1: I would stop and say one quick thing. It is noon. We are not going to
2: I don't have my
1: headphones
2: on. Can you hear?
1: Just way too important. Way too important.
2: Yeah. Hello, Savannah. Here we are. Welcome to Voices of Resistance. I don't quite know what's wrong with our clock here, but it's telling me 10:55. Mm-hmm. Somebody's got to fix this clock. I have had it. So I have a few things to say before we start. First of all, I want to give an incredible shout out to Amy Goodman. I come in early. I turn her on. I listen. She did an amazing story today about the founding, about those who were left out and what the founding was all about. Money, stolen land and stolen people for the rich to get richer. And not much has changed in the past 250 years, or at least
3: it's more
1: 16
3: refined.
1: Or 7. It's a little more refined. But kudos to Amy for having that conversation. And I also want to tell you that I did get, and now I have to find it, I did get a message from a friend who is who's gone to Venezuela to help with the relief efforts there, and Cesar. And I'm going to read this now. I'm going to give you a place where you can go to donate, and I will also do this at the end. So more than 9,000 people are dead, thousands are hurt in Venezuela after the earthquakes. U.S. sanctions are causing great harm as the country tries to rescue and recover. And, of course, this rescue and recovery is being made more difficult because of the U.S. intervention, the sanctions, etc. So if you can donate, peoplesforum.org/VZRelief. And, again, I will say that at the end.
3: So,
1: welcome to Voices of Resistance. I'm Barbara.
3: And I'm Apollo.
1: Thank you. Thank you, Apollo, for coming in. I hope Jesse will. Poor Jesse is, I think he's got three jobs now.
3: He's got three jobs now.
1: He's amazing.
3: And again, they say living the dream, right? This is the great economy. America's
1: great
3: again.
1: Economy.
3: Young folks fresh out of college working three jobs.
1: Three jobs. Because they can't get one that will pay the bills. Mm-hmm. And yeah, this is. This is the dream, people.
3: We are sitting in the midst of greatness. What was it? Friday, the cost of a pound of lean beef was $8.32. The national federal minimum wage is $7.15 an hour.
1: So you can't even work 1 hour on one job to buy a meal.
3: Yes.
1: And surely, if you go into even the fast food places, the meals are $7, $8, $9, and it's atrocious what's going on. And it reminds me of my beginnings, my coming into the world, graduating from college in 1969, inflation, a war, totally out of control, a huge cohort of people hitting the job market, the housing market at the same time, and it was atrocious. Ironically, and it's I have to rethink Richard Nixon. One of the people I disliked incredibly. However, I've been reading and seeing a lot about the fact that it might be he was set up to take the fall for a lot of things, and I will give him credit. In 1970, he passed an employment act, the Comprehensive Employment and Training Program, CETA. My first professional job was through CETA. I was assigned to a county grants writing office, and it's what I did for the rest of my life.
3: Yes.
1: So we desperately need to look at our working people. And kudos also to Amy Goodman and to Apollo and to the Democrat Socialists of America, who are
3: DSA.
1: They're making great headway, and nobody should be surprised, because the reality is we can't keep going on like this. And that's what we're going to talk about today. Mm-hmm. 2 weeks ago, we talked about the founding of this country, and again, a great segment by Amy Goodman about that founding, about how the Native Americans or the indigenous were treated, had their land stolen, put on reservations, left to starve, disease, etc., and in fact were called savages at the time, thanks to a papal bull by the Catholic Church. And as you celebrate the 250th, I urge you to read the Declaration of Independence, and you will find the word savage in that document. And nobody to this day has ever even apologized for treating people that way or made reparations. And, you know, the theft of land and then the theft of people brought over here. And in 1864, there was a possibility of reparations. I mean, how you repair stealing people and enslaving them for all those generations. But at least there was an effort, and it went nowhere. So here we are, 250 years from the Declaration, even further than that from the founding. And so much of what was created then continues today. You know, we talked about the founding fathers, rich white men in search of greater wealth in the New World, how they stole, again, how they stole land and people to make that happen. And then we talked about what we've done in the past 250 years. And there's some absolutely amazing statistics out there. I found a site called America at War, where maybe a handful or two of years, the USA was not either at war, fomenting coups in other countries, or actually carrying them out with...
3: Empire needs conquest.
1: Empire needs conquest. Imperialism needs conquest. Capitalism needs conquest. Yes.
3: That is and the grist in the mill.
1: That's right. That's right. And I was listening this morning to a podcast where a senator... summarized the Sunday morning talk shows, so you don't have to listen.
3: Right.
1: And one of the people was being asked, how dare they vote against an NDAA, a new authorization for military funding. And it was such an outrageous question. So we know where the media stands on all of this.
3: Well, just breaking news, the Supreme Court lifted the limits on how much political parties can spend in coordination with other candidates. And it was pretty much a win for the GOP because they've been like stockpiling funds. And so they are, of course, going to outspend the Democratic Party. But breaking news from the New York Times.
1: So breaking news. Breaking news. And I mentioned the term counter-revolution last week, and I was lucky to have discovered counter-revolution from Gerald Horn, who is an incredible historian at the University of Houston. I used to listen to him on an amazing podcast called The Critical Hour with Dr. Wilmer Leon and Garland Nixon. However, the platform they were on, Radio Sputnik, apparently somebody in their wisdom decided was just too radical for our ears, and it was deplatformed. And when I listened to their last show, I cried. But they did introduce me to amazing people who I continue to follow. And I urge you to look up Gerald Horn and understand counter-revolution and how, even as we're sitting here talking, it's starting. The socialists, in fact, our president called the socialists commies, those dangerous commies who are about to take over. even though, of course, I mean, for me, I'm not terribly worried about commies, but socialists are not communists, and what they're asking for is equal opportunity for people, affordable housing, living wage jobs, affordable food, the opportunity for communities to share in the wealth.
3: Right?
1: Yeah, something social. Yeah.
3: Social growth across the community, across, right?
1: Yes.
3: For all humans, let me put it like that.
1: Right, for all humans. And I don't know if you've noticed, but I certainly have. Houses aren't being built with front porches anymore.
3: No.
1: No, because we don't want people on their front porches talking to their neighbors, getting to know their neighbors, coming together in community. And it's a sad, sad state of affairs. I was thinking about a movie I saw years ago called WALL-E. And I was thinking about that in terms of Elon Musk. Because today we're going to talk about where we're going. Where, you know, I have some statistics, shocking statistics, that on the state of affairs here.
3: Please share some with us.
1: Yes, I will do that. I will just say that WALL-E was a movie, a Disney movie, I believe, Pixar, perhaps, I'm not sure which, where a robot is left on Earth and everybody else is up in a ship searching either for a habitable planet or to be able to return to Earth once it becomes habitable.
3: Yeah, after all the garbage that they produce.
1: Yes, and the poisons. Yes. And in the movie, I mean, I'll tell you what happens. Watch it anyway. In the movie, the robot actually discovers something green growing from the ground. And it's a celebration. And he reaches out to this ship. You can come back. The planet is recovering. I don't wonder. I'm sure that's where the effort is going. We have the trillionaire. Now we have a trillionaire in the USA, Elon Musk.
3: Woo-hoo.
1: And
3: celebration.
1: He is working on a ship, and I'm quite sure that when the last green thing dies on Earth, he will gather his closest millionaire and billionaire friends, get on that ship, and either look for an alternative planet or leave a robot behind to let us know when things start growing on Earth. So, with that in mind, I will give you a few statistics, and it won't surprise anybody, I'm sure. Maybe it'll make you feel not so depressed, because you'll realize there's so many people in the same boat. As of the first quarter of 2026, the top 1% of households controlled 32% of the wealth. 1%, 32%.
3: Mm-hmm. A third. Well, they say rich people pay all the taxes. Rich people pay all the taxes. What are you all complaining about? Rich people pay all the taxes.
1: That's true. You did a good job with that. Because the next 9% hold around 38%. The middle 40% own 27%. The bottom 50%. The rest of us, 3% of the wealth. 3%. Mm. So when you go to the grocery store and you're juggling, do I buy food? Do I pay the credit card bill? Do I put gas in the car? Do I pay the rent? When you're juggling all this with very little money, we are the 50% with 3% of the wealth, and something has got to change. Mm. The minimum wage has not increased since 2008, but we certainly know that the cost of living has increased. Nearly 1 million people experience homelessness, and this is up 18% from 2003. More than 50% of our population is housing vulnerable. And housing vulnerable means you're living paycheck to paycheck. You're spending more than 30% of your income on housing. That is HUD's definition of housing vulnerability.
3: This is the HUD metrics.
1: This is the HUD metrics.
3: Because here locally, we're told that HUD is the altar by which we must all bow.
1: That's
3: when it
1: right.
3: comes to working for affordable housing here, when it comes to setting the boundaries of the lives of that 50%,
1: right.
3: HUD's Bible is law. So
1: that's
3: please
1: right.
3: continue.
1: That's right. Where was I? Oh, the average American family has 8 credit cards. And credit card debt and personal bankruptcies are at all-time highs. Mm. And I can relate to that. When I was raising my kids as a single mother with no support from their father, I was one of the fortunate people. I had a job and I had credit. So I was constantly switching zero balance, zero interest when you switch your balance, mm-hmm. back and forth. I could not retire. By the time my kids left home, I had more than $30,000 in credit card debt to pay off. And I knew I could not retire because I could barely manage with my paycheck, let alone retirement. I went into a debt consolidation program, a nonprofit, and I know there are many for-profits out there mm-hmm. preying on people. Mm-hmm. And I would certainly advise, if you're one of those, find a nonprofit. I found an organization called Consumer Credit Counseling. They consolidate your debt. They negotiate with your creditors to try, if you're at a certain income, bring your interest rates down. Mm-hmm. And after a period of time, your debt will be paid off. The caveat is you have to give up those credit cards.
3: Well, the way the credit cards work, it's very insidious because I watch sometimes just as an experiment,
1: yes.
3: right? When you
1: yes.
3: kind of run up a balance, if you pay it off, you're penalized, right?
1: Right.
3: And so I have really worked with folks who have been trying to maintain
1: that credit score. Yeah.
3: Right? And that in itself is a trap into debt.
1: Absolutely a trap into debt. It's horrible. It's absolutely horrible. And I learned in my many years that we call Delaware the Cayman Islands of the USA.
3: Of the USA, yes.
1: Delaware has always been the most flexible state when it comes to credit card companies that register in Delaware, that incorporate in Delaware. And there was a senator, I think he got into the Senate when he was 25 years old, and who protected the credit card companies for all those years.
3: Mm.
1: And his name was Joe Biden.
3: Mm.
1: And if you look at your credit card, sometimes the addresses aren't on the back anymore because everything is computerized. But if you look, there is one credit card company that is not registered in Delaware. It happens to be a card that I have. And the only card I try to use, it's not that their rates are probably any better right now because I think the rest of the states have probably joined Delaware, but just out of principle. In 2024, approximately 27.1 million people in the U.S., 8% of the population, did not have health insurance.
3: Right.
1: Did not.
3: Right.
1: I don't know if you remember back in 2008 when Barack Obama was running for president. And he got me by the head and the heart, and I worked my tail off for him. Mm-hmm. And when he told the story of his mother dying of cancer and fighting with the insurance companies for treatments, I just knew he was going to come in. And I just knew we were going to have universal health care. And guess what, folks? We got this program called the Affordable Care Act.
3: Mm.
1: And it's not to say that it doesn't work for some people, but it certainly does not work for all of us.
3: Again, this is personal experience as a nonprofit worker, right?
1: Right.
3: My health care is the Affordable Health Care
1: yep.
3: Act, right? But I am limited by a cap on income. And with this steady income, I can make
1: right.
3: premiums.
1: Right.
3: But there are so many people I see around me who cannot.
1: Who right? cannot.
3: And they are flexible. So they do go up, right? It's
1: right.
3: not like it gets stuck. They will tell right. you in the middle of the year, unfortunately, we
1: yep.
3: got to go up a bit. Fortunately, I have been able to absorb those hits.
1: Yep.
3: But too many people I know have not, and this has just led me to fundamentally fight for a change in the system.
1: Right.
3: Again, we're spending $2 billion a day bombing Iran right now, right?
1: Yes.
3: And people tell me we
1: yes.
3: can't have affordable health care.
1: Yes.
3: Right?
1: Yes.
3: $2 billion a day. Imagine what you all could be doing with this money.
1: Imagine.
3: Yes.
1: Imagine. And I ask people not to advocate for Medicare for All, because Medicare is not, I mean, for people who are too young to get onto Medicare. Mm-hmm. I understand, especially if ageism has pushed you out of your jobs and you have to go into the private market. I understand that. But be aware that Medicare has costs, and they automatically come out of your Social Security. You can't not pay them. Mm. I am advocating for universal health care, paid by your tax base. Mm. And if a tax base was fair and you paid according to your income, then it would be a system we could live with. It would be a system that could take care of us. I'm starting to read.
3: It's no reason why we can't, Barbara, though.
1: I know.
3: You are absolutely right. And I don't just say that to yes man you in the studio. Like, right now, with the amount of resources that we are expending on just the most asinine things.
1: Oh, yes. Right? And not only that, we spend more as a country on health care and get worse outcomes.
3: Worse outcomes.
1: And it's really insane.
3: It's not the doctors, right? I have a number of friends who are physicians now.
1: It's not the doctors anymore.
3: Right? It is the healthcare companies and the gatekeepers.
1: Right.
3: Right? That have gotten in between the way of the physicians and their patients. People say, oh, I don't want nobody getting in between me and my doctor. It's already happened.
1: It's already there.
3: The doctors I talk to want to do more. They're in this because they really do care. They took that Hippocratic oath and they really mean it.
1: Right. And they can't. They're constrained. And you all know, I don't have to preach. You know what healthcare is like today. And our economic woes drive opportunities down. We live in a financialized economy. What does that mean? We're not an industrialized economy anymore. So what is the big money now doing? They're gobbling each other up because that's the only way they can make money.
3: Well, the industry is ideas-based, right? Yep. And the gatekeepers are positioning themselves where in order to for the average person to bring their ideas to fruition, they have to give up a portion of control of their ideas.
1: Right.
3: That is the real thing, right?
1: Right.
3: Now, of course, this isn't a cover-all. And there are some very intrepid people out there making it happen. And I talk to folks every day.
1: Right.
3: But for the most part, right? And those who are in the position to be the gatekeepers are now sucking like Peter Thiel. They're at the government trough eating and being supported.
1: Yes.
3: Jeff Bezos.
1: Yes.
3: Right.
1: Yes.
3: Yeah. The trillionaire.
1: Right.
3: Not Bezos, the other one.
1: Right.
3: The musky one.
1: The musky one. Yes. And I can give you a Savannah story about the big ones gobbling up the smaller ones. So when I came to Savannah, I came with a bank that I was told, well, I was supposed to go live in Florida, outside Tampa. And I was told that the bank I had an account in had an office in Tampa. I showed up at the office one day. It was a mortgage holding company. There was no bank in the South. I said, okay, I need a local bank. And I was so frustrated, and I said, I need one that's in other places. And I had already moved to Georgia. I need one in case I move someplace else. So I took an account with one of the big banks, and then I met Albert. And shortly after I met him, he went to Standing Rock to support the protest of the Dakota Access Pipeline. Mm-hmm. And he asked people to divest from big banks, because it was the big banks that were putting money into the pipelines. Mm-hmm. So I divested from the big bank I had gone with, and I did it publicly. I have a video somewhere in my phone, and I went with a local bank, First Chatham Bank. He banked there. He said, they're wonderful people. They're personable. I go in. Everybody knows you. And he was right. When we went to Mexico, and he would twice forgot to take his card out of the machine that you would go into to convert dollars to pesos. I was there with my account. We had them linked. We could help each other out. And they were a wonderful bank. When we got stuck with, and he could call them. He could call them from Mexico and say, I messed up. I need another credit card, et cetera, et cetera. Mm-hmm. So last year, I got a notice that First Chatham Bank was being bought out by Cadence Bank. And I groaned. And I should have looked around for another community bank, but I didn't. I said, okay, I'll go through the transition. I thought it was bad, but I didn't know what bad was. Cadence Bank has now been bought out by Huntington Bank. Mm-hmm. And the transition, if I didn't have enough gray hairs on my head, I have more. And I still have not worked out all the details. I cannot attach my bank account to PayPal. I use PayPal to donate to WRUU.
3: And so now this institution will not allow you to make that
1: I can't. Well, I don't even know. Mm. I'm going to try to stop at the bank on my way home if I remember. I get to the end. I've done everything. I've spent 10, 15 minutes putting all the pieces together. And then at the end it says, oops, we've had a problem. Mm-hmm. And it doesn't connect.
3: Well, sometimes that is not user error. That is the software.
1: That's right.
3: There's a lot of drain on the system.
1: But it's happened like 3 times.
3: Yeah. So the best thing to do is go
1: in. I am going to go into the bank.
3: Yes.
1: The bank uses Zelle. So I said, okay, I don't know Zelle. I've never used Zelle. I finally got on the phone with somebody from the bank to walk me through the process. I sent some money to my granddaughter to make sure it worked, and it did. But WRUU doesn't use Zelle. So I'm so frustrated. And I don't have everything I need, and it's just been... Oh, and the other thing is, how many of you have bank accounts where you pay things directly from your account? Mm-hmm. Or you get money that comes directly deposited into your account.
3: I think it's everybody now, because that's the way the system
1: that's
3: is set up.
1: That's the way the world is.
3: I get direct deposit, and
1: that's right.
3: It is
1: that's the way the world
3: a
1: is.
3: Headache to deal with the end.
1: I know. So I went to the Social Security. I went online. Mm-hmm. They can't make the change till August. So I went into the bank in panic, and they said, okay, don't worry about it. We're going to keep the other line open so that these deposits that can't happen immediately will continue to happen. One can only hope. But I also have a way that parts of my Medicare get paid out of my account. That should happen through Social Security. I should be okay. But I have an account in New York State that reimburses me for those expenses. I haven't even gotten on the phone with them yet. I'm just so exhausted by all of the things that you have to do. And I feel I'm too old for this. There's no way to talk to somebody. When I started with them, you could chat, but you could only chat if you were a customer. Mm-hmm. Well, that's what I need to chat with you about. I'm not a customer. Mm-hmm. I didn't get things in the mail that I needed to start the process before it happened. Mm. So this is the big guys eating up the guys smaller than them. And I had somebody tell me last week, you know, well, just get prepared, because this bank is either going to stop operating or they're going to be eaten up by somebody bigger than them. Mm. And at some point you will only have these big mega corporations to deal with. You will have no choices. And it's really sad. So anyway, the last thing I'm going to say it's not the last thing I'm going to say.
3: No.
1: But yeah. The costs of running for elected office.
3: Uh-huh.
1: Are you ready for this? So for local and state office, it's anywhere between $1,000 and $4,000. And I don't even know what my numbers are saying here, but I believe it's $1,000 to $4,000 is the average to run for elected office. And I think my numbers are wrong. I believe it probably was 100,000.
3: Oh, yes. I can tell you it's 100,000.
1: Right. It's probably between...
3: this last cycle right. with a couple of different
1: okay.
3: candidates.
1: It's probably between 1 and 100,000. I ran for school board in 2013, and I think I managed to raise about $6,000 or $7,000. Mm-hmm. I don't like asking people for money.
3: Right.
1: I want them to hear what I have to say. I want them to hear me to talking about No Child Left Behind and Race to the Top and how we teach kids to take tests but not to think. Mm. I want to talk about the schools. I want to talk about what happened in Chicago when Mayor Rahm Emanuel proposed closing 500 schools, mostly in inner city neighborhoods, so we can put kids on buses and send them out of their neighborhoods mm-hmm. where they're parents, where their parents who may not have cars have no way to have relationships with the schools, have no way to get to the schools to be part of their child's life in those schools, and who they may feel incredibly uncomfortable not being in their neighborhood, going to their neighborhood school. Mm. So that's what I wanted to talk to people about. Not, oh, by the way, can you write me a check? For National Congress, it's from $10,000 to over $1 million. And these are probably old numbers because we know this year how much money AIPAC is putting into congressional races.
3: Oh, my God. $33 million in one case?
1: Oh, my God.
3: $33 million dollars on one congressional campaign?
1: That's
3: are
1: right.
3: you serious?
1: That's right.
3: So,
1: that's
3: yeah.
1: Right.
3: Yeah, yeah.
1: That's right. And for president, $50 million to over $1 billion. That is money. That is money being put into. So who is electing our elected officials? Us, the people, or the money?
3: We'll be realistic here.
1: Yeah.
3: The fact that our wishes as a nation in foreign policy is being totally ignored tells us who's running our government.
1: That's
3: who
1: right.
3: our government is listening to.
1: Absolutely. And we know the military. We know about the military expenditures, $2.81 million. And the military doesn't even have to worry about whether or not budgets are passed for the coming year. The rest of us, we hear about, well, we can't fund this program yet because the budget hasn't been passed. We can't do SNAP. We can't do this. We can't do that.
3: We can't do anything. But we can fund wars, though.
1: But we can fund wars.
3: We can drop $2 billion a day. We can't fund anything, any of your priorities as a nation.
1: No,
3: nope,
1: we cannot.
3: Yes, sir.
1: And congressional declarations of war.
3: Bombs.
1: That's right.
3: Yeah. And destruction, chaos, death. Oh, we can fund that in spades.
1: And we don't need congressional authority.
3: No, the Congress becomes an impediment.
1: Impediment. The last war that the Congress declared was World War II. Mm. And there have been some things now where there's been congressmen who have issued, who have put in legislation to stop the quote-unquote war in Iraq. Well, it's not really a war. It's a military operation. We have a ceasefire. We have this, we have that. Okay, so we're getting around our Constitution, and from 1945 to 2006, since World War II, the USA has not experienced a single calendar year without active military operations somewhere in the world.
3: Somewhere. Well, again, we have 128 military bases throughout the globe.
1: Yes, throughout the globe. And, yes.
3: I'm going to just go ahead and say that folks are out there fighting somewhere. They can't tell you about it. They can't talk to you about it.
1: Right.
3: But, you know, and again, that's the nature of empire.
1: That's right. Yeah? And when we hear, 13 USA servicemen died yesterday in a battle somewhere. And it's very

0: from Martin Luther King. When inequality becomes profitable, silence becomes dangerous. The question is no longer whether racism exists, but who gains from keeping it alive. In the USA, we always ask, who gains? Who makes a profit? And if you travel and you go into different cities, you discover there are often different others, different people who are being who are being discriminated against, who are being othering. When I went to Denver, it was Latinos. And I had to think, wow, this is so odd. And then I realized, well, people who are coming over the border into Arizona, they very likely be finding their way to Denver, the largest city as you head north where you can possibly get a job. When I was in Alaska, I ran into this. I was there to visit my newest granddaughter. My son was stationed in Anchorage. I was walking in the street, and I wound up having a conversation with this man, an African-American man in uniform. And he said when he gets out of the service, he is going to stay in Alaska because he finds no discrimination, no racism against black people, against people of color. And I said, oh, okay. And then I thought, well, of course, there are no black people in Alaska. Who do they discriminate against in Alaska? The Inuit people.
1: Inuit people, yes.
0: That's right. So wherever you go, there is a different othering. Mm-hmm. Although I will say for most of the USA, it is African-American people. Mm-hmm. But not always.
1: Or in the West, it's Hispanic people.
0: That's right. So let's be honest. Indigenous people.
1: And I was about to say, and if you start traveling through the rest of the continent, yes, it becomes indigenous people.
0: That's right.
1: You get so, too far west, it was Asian folks. So there's always been
0: always.
1: Right? Because that's how you kind of keep folks separated.
0: Right.
1: And then you have varying degrees of adjacent white adjacentness, right?
0: That's right. And who is really white? And mm-hmm. my older son, I remember coming home one day and putting his arm up and saying, are we white? And I picked up a piece of paper and I said, this is what white looks like. This is what your arm looks like. Is your arm white? Mm. No, it is not. We are all shades. And if you really look at who the blackest of the black people are, they're very likely to live around the equator. Because what does black skin do? It protects you from the harmful rays of the sun.
1: A natural mutation.
0: That's right. And when you look at moving further north, I was watching a soccer game. I was watching Finland play soccer.
1: Okay.
0: And I thought, my God, those people are fair. My God. And I really, well, look at where Finland is. Look at where the people live. They don't get that much sun. They can't afford to have dark skin because they need every bit of those sun rays to get their vitamin D.
1: Right.
0: So let's be honest here. Skin color has nothing to do with anything other than geography. And it's not a race. There is no such thing biologically. It is a color. And it's just insane the way it's been used, particularly by Western Europe and extended into the USA
1: as we're sitting here and I'm thinking about the 250 and I'm thinking about the 1619 project.
0: Yes. Right.
1: And I'm just thinking about how in the 250 years, we went from being a colorblind society, right?
0: Yeah.
1: So race as a differentiator was codified in Virginia starting in what? The 1600s.
0: The 1600s,
1: right.
0: Yes.
1: But after about 100 years, you had the first real rebellions, right? The revolutions.
0: Right.
1: And it was all about poor people, no matter what your color was, banding together.
0: Yes.
1: For a better life.
0: Right.
1: And then the counter-revolution was, let's build a racial hierarchy or caste system.
0: Yes.
1: So even if you're a poor white person, you would rank above the most well-off person of color.
0: Right. And between the Ku Klux Klan and

0: and Jim Crow in the South, that message hit home. Mm. And poor white people were told, this is what makes you better, and you'd best understand what the rules are mm-hmm. and follow them mm-hmm. for your own well-being. It was a little more subtle at North, but it was still there. It was there. It wasn't, you know, we would talk about de jure and de facto. So in the North, it was more de facto. Mm-hmm. It was less laws. It was less separate water fountains. But it certainly existed. It existed. And in fact, when I came of age, when I turned 5 and we were living in New York City, my parents decided we had to move. Mm-hmm. We couldn't stay in New York City because certain people were moving into New York City, mainly from Puerto Rico, darker-skinned people, and we couldn't let this innocent white child go to school with those darker-skinned people. And lo and behold, there was this GI Bill, and lo and behold, you could get a really cheap mortgage, and you were keeping the economy going, but you lost so much. When I think about what I lost contact with my family, my grandparents, my aunts and uncles, who, of course, didn't follow us out to Long Island. Mm-hmm. And that was partly also part of the plan to break up community, to destroy community. And, who makes a profit? Who made a profit off of that discrimination? All those people who were building those incredibly cheap Levittowns all over the country, and schools and roads and other kinds of infrastructure, and selling the gas so that we could drive into the city. First, it was once a week on Sundays, and then it was once a month to visit with the old people. Mm-hmm. You know, selling the cars, selling the gas, selling. So, yeah. So I'm going to stop here, and I'm going to tell you who we are. We are Voices of Reason here on WRUU.
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0: That's right. And if you can't hear us on 107.5, you can go to your computer, WRUU.org, and listen live. And if you can't get to your computer, I do put the shows up on, and I think I have pressed all the right buttons. Usually when I'm closing up at the end of the day, I think, oh, I forgot to put the sound up on the recording. I apologize. I think all the buttons are pressed, and we can hope so.
1: Okay.
0: So in order for us to be online, because we're not corporate, we're not part of that corporate media that I listen to podcasts about and is so awful. What else can I say? Mm. We are not corporate media. We can speak truth, even when it's uncomfortable, mm-hmm. even when it may be criticizing those very corporations who own the other media. But we need donations to stay on the air. And you, Savannah, this is your community radio station. You are incredibly fortunate to have one, and it's your donations that'll keep us going. So please donate whatever you can. You can do a one-time or a recurring. And I hope I will get my recurring back with my PayPal mm-hmm. or convince WRUU to accept Zelle. But in the interim, I guess I will have to do it the old-fashioned way. So thank you for your contributions. I'm going to also tell you, and I'm fascinated by reading this, Rooted Opening Reception. Rooted is a group exhibition on display in the Ellis Gallery at Art Southeast, 2301 Bull Street, Savannah. And its opening reception is this Friday, July 3rd, 5 to 9 p.m., in conjunction with Starland First Fridays. Rooted is anchored in the thought of the familial or maternal inscription and explores how materials both ground us in a past and offer a starting point for new memories. This sounds fascinating. I really hope I can get to that. More information can be found at www.artsoutheast.org. And there are times when WRUU gets invited to be part of Art Southeast on the first Fridays, but not all the time because they just have limited space. Mm-hmm. I really wish they would take the next step and close the couple of blocks of Bull Street. Mm-hmm. It's so easy to get around Bull Street between Whittaker and Drayton. Mm-hmm. You can two one-way streets. You could close those streets, and I don't think you would inconvenience people, and you really could open First Fridays to a lot more organizations. In fact, I met a wonderful person the last time WRUU was at First Friday. He was your neighbor because mm-hmm. you came in after I left to go do the May Day rally, Mark Thomas. And he writes poems of resistance.
1: Okay.
0: And I thought, well, where better to have poems of resistance on Voices of Resistance? And so I bought some of his books. I'm going to go up north in about a month, and I'm going to take some as gifts. Mm-hmm. And today, the next hour, we're going to devote to what is to be done. And I'm just going to read you Mark Thomas's poem, What is to be Done. I've read it before. It was also Albert's favorite expression. Mm-hmm. In troubled times, this question has been asked and asked again, and it must now be asked again. Today I wondered, what is poetry for? Or rather, what is my poetry for? And what is to be done day to day in all the little details of my life? And I think back and realize that I was first radicalized by books, by poems and novels, often old ones, but with messages still new, with examples still strong, which is why they burn books, why even the books in the imaginary canon are often at risk. And I think back and browse my shelves and realize that the answer to the question, what is to be done, is the same as always. Do not comply. Do not give them power. Do not be afraid, for they fear nothing more than the unafraid, mm-hmm. and words have power. So love the world. Notice the beauty, the good, the kind, and speak out joyfully about the need to be free. Think freely. Read freely, speak freely, write freely, and be unafraid. You can find Mark Thomas at the Saturday market in Forsyth most Saturdays. I know before I even met him, discovered we had been Facebook friends, and he was actually there last Saturday in that heat. I don't know if he'll take a break this week or if, because Saturday is July 4th, they will have the market, but if you look for Mark, I wouldn't necessarily look for him this Saturday, but future Saturdays, look for Mark in the Forsyth Farmers Market. You can tell him Voices of Resistance thanked him for his poetry. So, are we ready to move on to what is to be done?
1: Yes, yes, yes, yes.
0: I am excited because it is an opportunity for Apollo and I, and hopefully for Robo when he comes in.
1: The Robo's coming. Jesse has to work.
0: And Jesse had to work. Yes. Yeah. Because we belong to organizations that are committed to so many of the things. We know what needs to be done. Mm-hmm. How do we do it?
1: Showing up.
0: Showing up. That's right.
1: Going to work.
0: That's right. I had a Facebook conversation with Daniela Rodriguez a couple of days ago. She's the executive director of Migrant Equity Southeast, MESE. I do some volunteer work with them. I volunteer with them to bring mutual aid to people who live out my way. Robo is working for them now. And she had been lobbying in Atlanta, and she had just left a meeting with someone who is running for elected office, but who happens to be, and she mentioned it, and this was on Instagram that I don't use very well, but I actually figured out a way to respond to her and say, I'm having trouble with this particular person. He supports Israel and the genocide in Israel. And she said, yes, and he's also against temporary protected status, TPS. He supports sending people home who we let come in, who were fleeing violence in their countries, who were fleeing death in their countries, and now we're about to send these people back to NTPS. Mm-hmm. And she said to me, and, you know, it's like, well, what is to be done? And she said to me, showing up. Yeah, we are the change we need to have happen. Yes. And
1: so we're going to have a barbershop event with Messe coming up on July 7th, and to be announced further when Robo gets in here. We'll talk more about it. But
0: okay, great.
1: Yeah, so we're showing up. Like, yeah. That's what you said to what is to be done.
0: Right.
1: I love that. Because this is what we're doing.
0: This is what we're doing.
1: Yeah, you're going to have Messe, the Harambe House, Duke
0: Center, how exciting.
1: And other community entities. We're doing barbershop talks. I don't like to just talk the talk, right? So I do that enough on the radio. So
0: right.
1: When I hit the streets, I'm in the streets.
0: So July 7th is a week from today.
1: Yes.
0: And it's on a Tuesday, mm-hmm. which is always very exciting for me mm-hmm. because I make that drive from Hinesville to Savannah to come in for Voices of Resistance. Mm-hmm. And as I'm getting older, I'm realizing I need to drive less, I need to walk more, I need to get more exercise. But I surely can't walk to Savannah if, and Apollo and I have spoken about this, if we had transportation, if we had buses or trains that we could get on that could get us from one place to another. Mm-hmm. We wouldn't have to sit. We could stand. We could walk through a train. We could, you know, it would
1: or
0: be different.
1: Even a more dependable at this point. I love a train. I love riding a train.
0: Oh, the sound,
1: but
0: yes.
1: At this point, if we could get some buses, some shuttles that can be on time and dependable, it would do a great deal to make this city more enjoyable. We need to get more vehicles off the street, right?
0: Yes.
1: This is a tertiary city at this point.
0: Yes.
1: Right?
0: Yes. Absolutely.
1: And we're only growing. As a community, we need to make some hard asks, right? Our tax dollars are going to all of these different things. We should be asking for a transit system that works.
0: Absolutely. We should have express bus service from Richmond Hill. From Midway.
1: I say from
0: Hinesville.
1: We're thinking a triangle from, and this would be Workforce Express, but also, right? It should be a parking lot at the Effingham County line where express shuttles can be taken in.
0: And you know where
1: the
0: perfect parking lots are? Grocery stores very rarely use
1: all of the parking.
0: Yep. During the week, during the day. Mm-hmm. And what's the more perfect? If I were a grocery store, I would love to offer a third of my parking lot to commuters. What happens when people are sitting on the bus on their way home? Are we going to have for dinner?
1: What are we going to have for dinner? The convenience of it all, right?
0: Yes.
1: Because, you know, you get off from work, you have to run and do all of these things. If you can do centralized locations.
0: Right.
1: We are seeking convenience, and we need ideas about convenience that are actually concrete, not just ideas. We have the money for it.
0: I agree completely, and it makes so much sense. And then you also have to create bus lanes or express lanes so that the buses don't have to sit in the same traffic. Make it uncomfortable to drive, and the buses and people will start taking the bus.
1: We have all of these eggheads in all of these different silos. Why can't you guys work together?
0: Right.
1: The need is there. Fill the vacuum. Right? It's not about who gets credit for the idea, whether it's the city or the county or this or that or that. Let's start making people's lives easier. Right.
0: Right. But let's go back to that.
1: Take us back.
0: Let's go back to in the USA. Always ask who gains, who makes a profit, who gains and makes a profit from all of us sitting in our individual cars, driving back and forth. We're buying gas. We're buying cars. We're getting cars repaired. So who is making a profit? If 50 people sit on a bus, that's 50 people who aren't driving cars, who aren't buying as much gas as they would be buying if they were doing that drive. And that question, somehow we have to look at a system where money doesn't talk so loud, where people talk louder than money. Mm-hmm. And then look at how much does it cost to run for political office? And where does that money come from? Well, it comes from the people who are selling the gas, who are selling the cars, who are selling everything else.
1: Well, people put the money is speech now, and that's the compact with which we're operating in this box.
0: Yes.
1: But people have numbers. People have power. And again, this is where it goes back to showing up.
0: Right.
1: What needs to be done? People
0: right.
1: need to show up. I'm okay with the laments. Like, I want to hear what the problems are. But I also need solutions, and
0: right.
1: I need people to work towards those solutions. Don't give me a solution and then expect somebody else to do the work towards
0: That's
1: it.
0: That's right.
1: Right?
0: That's right. And, you know, we had a guest on a couple of weeks ago, and we were talking about why people don't vote. Well, now we have primaries, and we have runoffs, and we have elections, and we have runoffs. 4 days. 4 days. And she said a lot of wise things, but one of the things she did say was, well, people are exhausted. And I thought, 4 days and we're exhausted? Do you know how much sports people watch on television? It exhausts me to look at people spending that much time watching sports on television. I can take 4 days out of my year to vote. And I won't feel exhausted by it. We have to show up, and we have to show up.
1: Gotta show up.
0: Everywhere and exhausted. Anywhere.
1: Okay, exhausted.
0: I know. I agree completely. And I am not gonna look at that crazy phone anymore. I am gonna look at, we have 5 minutes. Mm-hmm. Okay. Maybe when I'm done, I'll try to figure out how to change the clock, but
1: yeah,
0: I don't
1: we'll
0: know.
1: Get it done this afternoon.
0: We will get it done. Yeah. And I appreciate you all listening to WRUU, the Voices of Resistance, 107.5 FM, WRUU.org. And as I said earlier when we started, when I first came into the studio about 10:15, I turned on Democracy Now! And Amy Goodman was having a conversation so much like the conversation we're happening here. While we're out celebrating 250 years of a country since its Declaration of Independence, as we are looking at more than 400 years since its colonization, what are we celebrating? First of all, we're celebrating myths that people came here for religious freedom when people came here to make money. People came here because they were coming. I like to joke with people and say, look at a map. Look at the size of Europe. Look at the size of the countries in Europe. Look at the size of the continent of Africa. Look at the size of the continents of North and South America, of Asia. So, yeah, people felt constrained in England, this island. It was relatively small. And here was this huge land just asking to be settled, to have more land, to have more profits, to have more money. And yeah, some people probably did come because they did want freedom of religion. Only one of the things that we sort of learn but don't is if people really came here for freedom of religion, why did they discriminate when they got to a colony against other religions? Why did the Puritans not want the Quakers in their Massachusetts Bay colony? Why, what is freedom of religion only your religion? Or doesn't it imply it's everyone? So that myth needs to be dispelled. And who came and who settled and what they did when they got here. And once we learn the truth, maybe we might think more seriously about ending the power of the mighty dollar, ending the power of the military, and also think about reparations. We can't give people we stole from their cities and their villages in Africa, we can't give them that back. And we're so many generations from that, people aren't really Africans anymore. They're Americans. But we can do things to repair the damages that were done to the indigenous, to the people who we stole, and also to the immigrants, the what we told them about coming to America and the streets being paved in gold. What a joke. And we're going to talk more about that in the next hour.
1: Yes.
0: On the other side, because it is almost 1 o'clock. And,
1: 12 o'clock.
0: I mean 12 o'clock, excuse me. Yes. Excuse me. It might be almost 1 o'clock if you're headed east into the ocean. To that other time zone where I'm not sure if anybody lives. But here, yes, it's almost noon. And we can give Robert Pollack an opportunity to help us find happiness, although I often wonder sometimes if, I mean, sometimes he's right on target, but sometimes I think there's other things. And
1: well,
0: showing
1: you know,
0: up.
1: Happiness looks showing different up, for all of us.
0: Yes, it looks different. And for me, it means showing up. So thank you for listening. See you in about 5 minutes.
2: 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And now, Dr. Robert Pollack on finding happiness.

Hello, friends and friends of friends. My name is Dr. Robert Pawlicky, and I'm here to share a few thoughts on the topic of finding happiness. I have often written that social connections contribute to a happier and longer life, but I return to the subject because the research continues to accumulate and reinforce its importance. One of the most interesting studies was conducted by a Yale epidemiologist and involved 7,000 men and women in Alameda County, California. Over a 9-year period, she found that people who were not connected with others were 3 times as likely to die as those who had strong social ties. The type of social tie did not matter: family, friends, church, or volunteer groups. But here is the kicker. Those with unhealthy lifestyles but close social ties actually lived longer than those with healthy lifestyles in poorer social contexts. In other words, strong social contacts trumped all the work that goes into maintaining a healthy lifestyle. Of course, those who had both strong social support and a healthy lifestyle did the best. The idea that social interactions are a basic ingredient to a healthy existence and happiness is a message worth repeating. Often we don't recognize how much the actions of others feed our behaviors and beliefs, but they do. Here are 2 brief stories that illustrate the point. Most everyone reaching adulthood before 1961 remember the burial ceremony of assassinated President John Fitzgerald Kennedy at Arlington Cemetery, and most poignantly, the military taps that capped an already emotional day of deep national sadness. Those taps were delivered by Sergeant Keith Clark, principal bugler of the U.S. Army Band, a man who had performed for President Kennedy several times, including sounding taps at the tomb of the unknown soldier just 2 weeks earlier. But unlike his flawless performance of the 24 notes at hundreds of ceremonies at Arlington, this occasion was different. He cracked one note in an otherwise perfect routine. This stunning note, with its emotional signature, signified for many the broken-hearted feelings that permeated those watching. Remarkably, in the following months, the missed note took on a life of its own as other buglers at Arlington Cemetery, expert all, also faltered on the same note. The actions of one person similarly affected others when Roger Bannister broke the 4-minute mile record in 1954. The 4-minute mile was not merely a record for millennia. It was considered a psychological barrier that represented the limits of human physical ability. But what is remarkable is that within 1 year, 37 other runners also broke the barrier. In the following year, another 300 runners broke the 4-minute mile. Not only did Roger Bannister break the physical barrier, he also changed the belief that it could not be done. These stories are in harmony with the conclusions of Harvard researcher and psychologist Nicholas Christakis. Dr. Christakis and his team examined mammoth amounts of data accumulated over decades from the famous Framingham cardiac research. They found that if your friends are happy, it increases your probability of being happy by 15%. Astonishingly, if your friends' friends are happy, it increases the likelihood that you'll be happy by 10%. Like the stories that I cited earlier, those around us, often without our awareness, affect us more than we believe. There are lessons to be learned from Dr. Christakis' research. Seek others who are upbeat, positive, and happy as much as you can. They will provide you with nourishment. Work to be happy yourself as well. Your happiness will be a gift to those around you. You might actually lengthen their life.
While we can't always be happy, nor can we expect that of our friends, it is a smart person who avoids a heavy diet of those who look at the world through dark glasses. It is wise also to renew yourself with those who look at the world brightly. Remember, happiness takes work. Attend to it. I would love to hear your comments and thoughts. I can be reached at robertpolicky.com. Looking forward to hearing from you.

0: You've been listening to Dr. Robert Policki on Finding Happiness. Theme music by Kristen King.
1: Well, welcome back. Welcome back to Voices of Resistance. That was an incredible Finding Happiness. Thank you, Robert Policki, because he talked about the importance of social connections and how social connections really guide us, and they help us. They impact our lifespan. People live longer if they have social connections.
2: Oh, absolutely.
1: And they live a happier and healthier
2: life. We are communal creatures.
1: We are. We absolutely are. So when I look at these new houses that are being built with, with no front porches, I bemoan that. And I know that everybody is in their backyard and they're hanging out, but they're not in the front, and there's stockade fences, mm-hmm. and I wish it wasn't that way, and maybe we can start having some dialogues with architects and get back to that whole idea of living in our front, communicating with people, being part of community. Well, it's just so important.
2: Again, it also takes work, right?
1: It takes work.
2: It also takes work.
1: Yeah.
2: So, it's not just the absence of front porch. It's the absence of people being communal and saying, hey, I see you.
1: I know.
2: Right?
1: I agree. And I'm not the type of person to just go knock up on doors or things like that. If I see somebody out, I'll go up to them and talk to them. Mm-hmm. And I wish I were different. I wish I would just go up to people's houses and say, oh, I just baked some cookies. I have some extras. Would you like them? And my name is, and you are, and, where do you work or what do you do?
2: It's difficult, but it's a muscle like all others.
1: I know.
2: And like when I'm in a line, when I'm walking and moving through life,
1: yeah.
2: and I make contact with folks, I have to say hello because...
1: Yeah.
2: I can't expect them to do it if I'm not willing to do
1: it. Right, and I can do that. And in fact, my oldest granddaughter, we had a great conversation one day when she was about 7 or 8, I'm not sure. And we lived in a wonderful community, a little business district, a library, all sorts of things, great walking area. And we were walking down the street, and I would always make eye contact with people. If they looked at me back, I would smile. They smiled back at me, I would say hello. And they most always said hello. Sometimes we'd stop and talk, or at least just that social interaction.
2: Mm-hmm.
1: And my granddaughter said, oh, Grandma, do you know that person? And I said, well, no, not really. Well, you're not supposed to talk to strangers. So I had to take a deep breath and talk to her about the idea that for children there are dangers, you have to be careful. But for adults, we're on a public street, there are a lot of people who live on the street.
2: But see, that's part of the other rising, I would say, right there, because we've allowed our government to tell us everybody is dangerous. Everybody is a stranger, right? And so we talk about, well, we aren't as a community more communal.
1: Right.
2: But we're getting these mixed messages.
1: Oh,
2: from a government that is banking on ostracizing us and siloing us.
1: Yes, you would love the conversation I had last week. So after Albert died, I discovered these grief services through Hospice Savannah. And I love Hospice Savannah. And on Thursdays, we have this grief group. And I still go. 5 years and more, I still go. And it was brought up that one of the ways that helps us get over our grief is to volunteer, give of ourselves, give back. And I mentioned that when I first came to Georgia, when I first came to Hinesville, I didn't know anybody. And I'd met a woman through a church I was going to. And she got me to do hospice visits to patients out in my area. And this one woman in the group said, weren't you afraid to go to these houses? Which was kind of silly because most hospice patients can't even barely get out of their beds.
2: Mm-hmm.
1: So I said, no, the only thing I was afraid of was driving on a dirt road after a hard rain. And I loved the stories and I loved the people. And in fact, I also volunteer for an organization called Migrant Equity Southeast. And I take mutual aid to people out in my area, to Claxton, to Baxley, to Jessup, because I'm the only one or one of the only ones who lives out that way. And so the hardest thing for me, the fear for me, is just finding the places. Not every dirt road has a street sign. And when I give things, if I can, I always smile. I hug the people. I sometimes throw in some of my granddaughters, if there's kids, stuff that she no longer uses, stuffed animals and other kinds of things. And no, I'm not afraid. And then I said, and I said it intentionally, because I knew it was going to get a reaction. I said, and I've been going to events and getting to know the people who live in the Yamacraw Village. Mm. And I just looked around and thought, oh, I'll never go there. And I said it intentionally, because you're right. We are othering. We are creating the barriers.
2: Well, again, you know, people said advocation for the residents of Yamacraw Village somehow stops them from being taken seriously, as though advocating for other human beings in the city you live in.
1: Right.
2: And somehow is not a serious
1: and
2: thing.
1: And this isn't even advocating. It's just going there. The act of going there. So let's stop for a minute and welcome our new co-host, or not our co-host, who just came in.
2: You know this guy?
3: Where brand new.
1: Brand new.
2: Brand new co-host. Yeah, we just hired this guy. Yeah.
1: Brand spanking new. I like your shirt.
3: Thank you. It was, so I'm wearing a 5K shirt. That was in a fundraiser 5K that the local Your Space Afro Pal did. I will say, however, I bought the shirt, right? So that way I gave to the movement.
1: Yes.
3: But you know dang well, I ain't run nothing. I just wanted to make sure everybody, I had to be honest.
1: Thank you. I also bought a lovely shirt, and I did not run. I showed up at the end when everybody came back, you know, they got their little awards or whatever they got for running, and it was a wonderful event.
3: I was there in spirit. I was sprinting in spirit.
1: Yes, yeah. I was too. And they're planning this year. So there is a group of people that are getting together, and it's an amazing organization, Your Space Collective. They just moved to the Kyler Brownsville neighborhood, to West 36th Street, to an absolutely incredible space. Mm-hmm. And I am so excited that in this new space we'll offer so many more opportunities to do different kinds of things. There's a church next door, which I believe is not occupied at the time. And there is the opportunity to use it to show movies, to have events, and it's an incredible space. I'm so glad. And I'm glad they're not open yet, because they've still got a lot of work to do to move the stuff into the new space and set it up. But I'm looking forward to that. And as we're talking about community and talking about what is to be done, and obviously, you know, Apollo's idea, the first thing is to show up. We've got to show up. Mm-hmm. We've got to know our neighbors. We've got to get to know people. We've got to talk to people, find out who they are, let them know who we are, break down barriers, and what is it we have in common? And what is it we need to do to make life better for all of us? Tell me about the barbershop. Is that it?
3: Because oh, yeah.
1: I want to write it down.
3: Oh, I don't know why that's on. Sorry about that.
2: Oh, okay. Sounds like, those urban tunes, that urban music from a certain era.
3: Have you all guys seen the YouTube video where it's the hip-hop instructor? And it's a white middle-aged lady. It's from like the 90s, you could tell. And she's like, hip hop's a lifestyle.
2: It is.
3: You know, it's a. You know, my mom used to tell me to stand up straight, and I said no because I'm hip hop. And it was just, it's so funny.
1: Oh, I'm going to have to look for that. Yeah. My granddaughter's with us this week. I'll have to ask her because she can find things on YouTube. So tell me about the event. It's July 7th.
3: Potentially.
1: Oh, potentially.
3: Potentially. Right. So we still have to lock down some stuff. So right now we're looking at July 7th. But I will just, you know, I would say keep an eye out on definitely go to MESE, Messe, @MESE_GA. That's the Instagram account. Mm-hmm. And then once we 100% lock down dates, we'll make sure that's posted there. I'm sure there's other sites. Where else will it be posted? Probably Harambe House.
2: Definitely. So it's going to be on like the bigger We.
3: That's right.
2: Yeah, definitely the bigger We. So
1: okay.
3: Just keep an eye out. But what it is, it's going to be a basically, if you've never been to one before, and Apollo, you probably could speak a little bit more in detail about this, but it's going to be like a cohort, right? It's a gathering of Black and Brown people, people of color, and at barbershops to talk about the community, talk about ways that you can come together and help. A lot of people know, especially in the African American community, the barbershop is like a local hub where people come together and hang out and there's something similar to that with Latinos. You see, like they got the barber Latinos over on Ivercorn and Los Barbers over in Ogeechee, and so it's just like this commonality with barbershops, right? And so we're going to be meeting at various barbershops who choose to participate and around the city, right? Because you want to have these things where the community is, right?
1: Where exactly. People are.
2: Right. And so when we say people of color, that means white folks, you invited too.
1: Well, we already decided that we are all people of color, except maybe that Norwegian soccer team that was just so blonde, I couldn't believe it. Yeah. I was just a little shocked at that. But yes. So is there going to be just stuff inside the barbershops talking to people, or is there going to be stuff in the street? Is there going to be music? Is there going to be...
2: So previously what we've done for the last few years, we've been having these community-centered discussions in barbershops.
1: Okay.
2: And, you know, there can be some food. We'll order pizza. We kind of like, you know, want to get a head count, so you can just... it's not even RSVP, but just let us know you're coming. And we will have those up. And then from there, like, these are action steps. How can we commune together? How can we work together? What are our pressing issues? How do we present solidarity together, right? And not just talk about it, but do it.
1: Okay.
2: You know, that is my chafing. That's my pet peeve. A lot of jawing.
1: Right, but nothing doing.
2: Right.
1: Right.
3: So
1: right.
3: I do want to say this just because I'm me. And I just want to make sure, so this is me speaking on behalf of Jorge, not the program in general, not for the bigger We, and definitely not for Mese.
1: Right.
3: There is, amongst marginalized people, something that happens in the South that is tragic. It is, and I say the South, it's not just the South, you see this in the Midwest and things like that, but in places like LA and especially in the Northeast and places like Chicago as well, right? The Midwest.
1: Right.
3: Black and Brown communities, there's a large there's brackish waters there, right?
1: Right.
3: Of course you have Black communities and Haitian, and Puerto Rican neighborhoods and stuff like that. But they are in community with each other, right?
1: Right.
3: Something that was a little bit of a culture shock when I, came to Georgia was you don't really see that here, right? The Latino migrant community is an agricultural community, right?
1: Right.
3: And so there's this natural separation, but you don't really see Black and Brown community coming together,
1: right? So when you talk about brackish water, what do you mean by that?
3: I mean, like, it's mixed, right? It's mixed between like Black and Brown people in New York City. Are in community and organized together, right? And it's been like that for a long time with the Young Lords and the Black Panther Party, mm-hmm, right? These are, of course, they have their own communities and their own identities,
1: right?
3: But they also are in community with each other,
1: okay?
3: Right? And so again, I see.
1: So the brackish water has to do with not mixing.
3: Brackish water meaning that in those places they do mix. Right.
1: Okay.
3: And I don't see that here.
1: Okay.
3: And so just from my perspective, I would say that this this barbershop thing at first, right, will be an opportunity for those communities to come together.
1: Okay.
3: Right. And then of course no one's going to be, you know, I personally wouldn't say, excuse me.
1: You don't belong here.
3: Yeah, you're not you're not the right shade here. But I would say the focus right now, from my perspective, is that at first, right? And then and then the hope is that it grows, right? And so if anybody's familiar with Fred Hampton's Rainbow Coalition, the Rainbow Coalition included white folks, because this is not just violence towards people of color. Right. It's also about, it's a class warfare, right?
1: Yes.
3: And so Fred Hampton was able to bring poor, impoverished white folks from the Appalachians, and they were also in coalition with them, right? Because this is about class as well. But I would say that, you know, you take like steps forward. Probably the first couple are going to be, you know, black and brown, and then you kind of open it up, and then you open it up further. And then we do. I would say, I don't know about you, but I would say the Rainbow Coalition is absolutely the ultimate goal, where no warfare but class warfare.
2: So this is
1: okay.
2: Why
1: say that again. No worker.
2: No warfare, but class warfare.
1: Oh yes.
2: So
1: sounds like a familiar slogan.
2: But this is why I love this man, because he gets it right. Like very few organizers, right, have the width and breadth of actually knowledge.
1: Right.
2: And that's not knocking anybody, but when this is the history of organizing. It's been black, brown, and other marginalized people, which meant poor white folks, right?
1: Right.
2: And again, you look at the videos of Fred Hampton, right?
1: Yep.
2: And how he organized the community, and the community organized around him, because it was a communal effort.
1: Right.
2: And it is kind of not recreated here for a number of reasons. And my observations are, one, this is a car-centric culture, because everything is so spread out. And then two, traditionally, there was not a Hispanic population growing up here for me. Now, when I was in school, because of Hunter and because of Fort Stewart, there were a large number of Puerto Rican kids I went to school with. My best friend growing up was Guillermo, but we used to call him Freddy. And Freddy and I used to hang out all the time, right? And over to my house, back over to his house, right? And that was just the South Side here in Savannah. But that's why I think it behooves us to put forth extra effort now.
1: Right. Absolutely now.
2: To do this.
3: Yeah. 100%.
1: That's amazing. That's really an incredible thing. So I will trust you to give me, when you have the details, something, and I will put it out as much as I can. And get the word out, because I agree with you. I mean, my first, it's funny, because in terms of New York City, maybe things have changed. I'm not sure. But when I first met Zulu Prophet, Zulu Jones, and we discovered that we had both, he grew up, I was there until I was five, but kept coming back, to the same neighborhood in the Bronx. He was in like the 170s, and I was in the 180s, just west of the Grand Concourse. Mm. But the two never mixed.
3: Mm-hmm.
1: My neighborhood was white, Jewish, other ethnicities, but pretty white, and his was pretty dark, pretty black. And so even though New York City seemed like this incredible mixing pot with so many people, everybody had their own neighborhoods.
3: Mm-hmm.
1: Even this guy, Ray McGovern, who I met, who is, you know, he's on a lot of different podcasts. He came from the other side of Jerome Avenue, and his was the Irish neighborhood. We never mixed. We stayed, we got on the subway, we sat, but we never really mixed.
3: Mm-hmm.
1: It was... there were a lot of barriers to that kind of mixing.
3: Yeah.
1: And so when we get into this, what is to be done, that is certainly one of the things, is to get people together. I mean, there's more of us than them.
3: Absolutely. We are the, when it comes to the majority, what did Mom Donnie said this the other day, the only majority is the working class, right?
1: Yeah.
3: And that is a fact. I do want to make something. I do want to clarify something. You know, when we look at places like white neighborhoods, gentrified neighborhoods,
1: right,
3: Jewish neighborhoods,
1: yeah,
3: those have always been something separate from the black and brown neighborhoods, right?
1: Oh yeah,
3: always. And there are, you know, Haitian blocks and Jamaican areas and right, Puerto Rican areas, right, and predominantly Dominican areas, right? Yep. Those still exist. The clarification is really the intersection of black and brown folks specifically.
1: Yes.
3: Right? And yes. I think that is something that, I mean, according to my parents, because my father grew up in the Bronx, he was born in Puerto Rico, but grew up in the Bronx. When I went to go visit my grandparents, you said Grand Concourse, that was like, brought me back to when I was 10 and I visited.
1: Yeah.
3: But yeah, I mean, he talks about growing up with African Americans and, you know, Black Caribbeans and Dominicans and Puerto Ricans.
1: Right.
3: Like, because you're right. I mean, like, Jewish and Caucasian neighborhoods and Italian neighborhoods and Irish neighborhoods, you know, they were kind of like, those were like separate. But the black and brown neighborhoods, again, they had their own communities, but they also were in community with each other.
1: That's great. And my story, and I told it, and I won't tell it again incompletely, at the beginning of the show, was living in the Bronx until I was 5 years old. Mm. I was the oldest kid. Mm. What happens when you're 5 years old? You leave home. You go to school. I mean, at that time, women didn't work the way they do now, most women. And, well, we can't stay here because the Puerto Rican people are moving in. And we can't have her going to school with those people. Mm-hmm. Now, it breaks my heart.
3: Isn't that shame?
1: I had no say in it, of course. I was just the person who got transported.
3: You should have stood up. You should have said something. I'm ashamed. You know, you should be embarrassed that 5-year-old you didn't say something.
1: What it did, I mean, it had so many repercussions in later life.
3: Yeah.
1: So the government, of course, was pushing this because they were selling houses in the suburbs. Mm-hmm. So we moved to Long Island, to the white suburbs.
3: Mm-hmm. White Flight, yeah.
1: White Flight. And it was all around me. There were liver towns everywhere where people were moving to. And the cities were abandoned. And people lost connections. So maybe for the first few years, we would drive into the Bronx on Sundays to have dinner with the family. But then it was maybe once a month, and then it wasn't at all. And so you lost your family connections. You lost those connections. And they were irreparable. You couldn't bring them back. Mm-hmm. Once they were gone, they were gone. And the other thing, of course, when I went to Mexico, I would think all the time, oh, my God, if we had only stayed, I would be speaking Spanish now.
3: Right.
1: I mean, I still can't say more than maybe 20 yards, and unfortunately, but we lost so much more.
3: Yeah.
1: We lost the connections with each other, to the point where now there's barriers. Mm-hmm. I mean, there are some people who will never cross those barriers.
3: Mm-hmm.
1: Their fear is just too great.
3: Mm-hmm.
1: And, you know, it's great to be bringing people together.
3: Absolutely.
1: I agree.
3: Absolutely.
1: I agree.
3: Yeah. You know, there was, you're talking about community and, I heard you guys when you were talking about, like, what do we do, right? I mean, I don't know if you guys have gotten to the point where you talk about voting and stuff like that, but
1: that's right where we are right now.
3: Oh, perfect.
1: Yes.
3: It's something, you know, especially being in an election year and, you know, we've made no secret about how we feel about voting. But I think about, okay, then what? Right.
1: Right.
3: And then it's like, okay, well, I find myself, I'm like, well, I look at like No King's protests and I have my great criticisms of that. Okay.
1: Yep.
3: Well, okay. So well, then, okay, not rallies and then protesting. Well, okay, cool. But then you got action afterwards. And then, but if just action, then all we're doing is showing you have to do it all.
1: Yep. You have to do
3: what
1: it all.
3: The person, right, the individual can't do it all.
1: Right.
3: But the community, while you're organizing, there's got to be people who are holding elected officials accountable. You got to be able to do civil disobedience and show up and be loud.
1: Yes.
3: You got to
1: yes.
3: organize with the people. You got to support. You got to advocate in healthcare, in education. If the community does not come together to do a multi-directional organizing, we will fail.
1: Right.
3: Because you know who's organized?
1: The other side.
3: Capitalists organized.
1: The other side. The counter-revolution.
3: They are organized. Republicans are organized.
1: And they have the money.
3: Fascists are organized.
1: They can own the media.
3: And a monopoly on violence.
1: That's right. A monopoly on violence.
3: We look at organizing as this, like, this you know, hippie, like, activism, right? No, organizing is just the military's organized, right? The federal government's organized. Right. The military-industrial complex.
1: The Heritage Foundation is organized.
3: That's right.
1: Oh, I can't even think of all the groups, the organizations. Yes.
3: Yeah, you know what's a document that is actually really good? We could probably learn a lot. With regard to organizing, we could almost probably take it and then create our own little Bible from it. Project 2025.
1: Yes,
2: there is a Project 2029 out there.
3: Oh wow!
2: Yeah.
1: Well, and
2: it is leftist in design.
3: Oh really?
2: And dissemination.
3: Oh, very nice.
2: Yes,
3: I have to look at that.
1: Yes. I would like to look at that too. Get us more information on that. And the other thing I forgot to mention. So before I sat down to actually think about what we were going to talk about, I read the Lewis Powell memo. Do any of you know the Lewis Powell memo?
2: No, educate us.
1: Look it up. So he wrote this memo. Lewis Powell became a Supreme Court justice. He wrote this memo to the Chamber of Commerce in 1970, I believe. And he said to the Chamber of Commerce, they're out to get us. They're out to get the capitalists. They're out to get us. And we need to
2: attack American free enterprise system.
1: Yep, we need to push back.
2: 1971 confidential document are urging United States businesses to defend capitalism.
1: Yes,
3: that's right.
1: That's right.
2: Perceived threats from
1: presidents
2: and leftist movement.
1: And one of my biggest regrets. I'm sorry. I'm this old now, and I'm not back to being that age and can climb fences and do those things.
3: No, I can't either. So that's good.
1: But my biggest regret is, in 1974, we thought we had won. The Vietnam War was over. The draft was ended. Richard Nixon got on that helicopter. He resigned. He left. And for all the world, there were groups out there, I can't even think of the names of them now, normal, thought marijuana was going to be legalized. They were going to be not to use it necessarily, but to use it as a tool to arrest and to imprison us. And we thought we had won. We went back. We got jobs. We got married. We had kids. And we had no idea. The Lewis Powell memo reminded the other side, you need to take back. You need to take charge. And
2: so let me just jump in right there.
1: Yes.
2: Right? Because it is an exercise in simplicity and in messaging, right? So there are just really four main points to this memo, right? It says increase the corporate involvement in education.

0: prosecuted it. But none of us knew.
1: We know now.
0: We know now. after how many years? So that was 1970, 56 years?
2: Yes.
0: No, 46 years.
1: 56 years. And they have been executing this our entire lifetime.
0: Mm-hmm. Yes.
1: Right?
0: Mm-hmm. Almost
1: and so,
0: in mine.
1: And, but again, so you think about it. Now, we've had three generations indoctrinated.
0: Mm-hmm. Yes.
1: And so folks will fight against you to defend the conditioning.
0: Right. Mm-hmm. And when you think you're looking left or right or straight ahead, you think you've got your eyes on that goal and you're making it, there's things that are happening that you don't even see.
1: The corporate Dems use the same Bible as the corporate Republicans.
3: That's exactly right. That's exactly right. You guys know about the Chorus Creator Fund?
1: No, tell us.
3: Chorus, just like how you know the Chorus Creator Fund. It is a dark money group, right? Now, if the people involved with this Chorus Creator Fund heard that, they'd roll their eyes and like, that's not what it is. No, that's exactly what it is, right? It's when you follow the money. These are Democratic lobbyists that try to push. The DNC, they want to create like a counter Turning Point USA type thing, right?
0: Mm-hmm. Right.
3: And so you might hear that and you go, good, that's what we need. Mm. Weird that you don't really see many of those creators push back on Israel. They don't talk about Gaza.
0: No.
3: You listen to these creators and they are standard milquetoast Democratic. Yes. Talking points. You listen to these creators and you know what the problem is? Donald Trump is great because that's what the DNC wants you to focus
0: absolutely.
3: On.
0: Absolutely.
3: You know what I mean? So that they are using the same exact playbook.
0: And when I try to say this didn't start on January 20th, 2025. It did not start then. In fact, it started in 1607.
1: The series of failed policies, right, of non-reaction to people's desires after they articulate them to you. Our politicians, when you engage in democratic exchange, right, the exchange of ideas, they ignore you or they poo-poo you or they gaslight you and tell you your ideas, the ideas of humanity, right, of seeing other human beings as human beings, is too extreme.
0: Right.
1: You're going to turn off the middle American voter by pointing out that children being killed is a bad thing.
3: That's right.
1: Really?
3: Right. That's right.
1: Really?
0: Right.
1: Mm-hmm. So,
0: right.
1: You know,
0: well, and we have an interesting election coming up right here in Georgia.
1: Uh-huh.
0: And it's a Senate election, and I'm not going to say any names. It's a Senate election. On one side, you have somebody who was strongly supported by the president. Mm-hmm. On the other side, you have somebody who supports Israel, who supports the genocide, and as Daniela Rodriguez reminded me, he is also does not support TPS, the temporary protection status for people who came to this country to escape the violence, much of which was created by the USA. And what do you do?
3: And that's exactly the setup they want.
0: That's right.
3: That's like, oh, this is perfect.
0: And you know he's being groomed for president.
3: Oh, really? Yeah.
0: Okay. Oh, yeah. And I said this earlier, and I'll say it again. When Barack Obama came on stage, I fell in love. Mm. I never thought I would see a black president, although it's ironic. He's half white, he's half black, but he's always black.
1: But he presented as black, and the black community embraced him.
0: And many of us on the other side in the white community embraced him
1: absolutely.
0: As well.
1: Right.
0: Sent him money, walked door to door. I was an election inspector in a minority district because I heard, they're going to tamper with the machines. These were the old-fashioned machines and suppress the vote. And the next day I saw who he was putting in his cabinet, and I groaned.
3: Yep.
0: And I groaned, and I said, okay, now I see where he came from.
3: That's right.
0: And I see it all happening again. Who would ever think that we would have a Jewish president? And they're already putting the plans in place.
1: Well, I saw him on Saturday, and I must say he was handsome and he was telegenic.
0: He is. He is the second coming of JFK.
1: A conviction in the speech that he gave.
3: Yeah.
0: Right.
1: It gave me chills.
0: I know.
3: But I'll tell you what. I know I'm usually the pessimist here, but –

0: I think Israel has tanked all chances of that. Mm. There is a individual in California.
1: Yes.
0: Who is in the queer community. I believe he might be married to a man. I'm not sure.
1: Okay.
0: Super progressive, like all about it. Like if you listed everything, you'd be like, wow. Zionist. Chased out of pride.
2: I was about to say.
0: Chased out of pride. Uh-huh. And nobody has given him an inch of daylight to be able to walk back his support of genocide.
1: That's amazing. Yeah. That is amazing.
2: I saw him lamenting on the corporate media stations the last couple of days.
0: Of course.
2: And it just fell flat with such a tin ear. Mm-hmm. Boo-hoo. Boo-hoo.
1: I was all excited. I thought you were going to talk about this person coming along.
0: Nope.
1: Who's going to be our second coming, our savior.
0: But
1: look what happened to him.
0: I think, you know, and I've said this. There was a rally with Safra Powell last year, a couple of years ago. And I said, you know, and I said this here whenever we had Layla on. You know, there's something to be said about the people, the Palestinian people, being called martyrs, right? They have been martyred. And I had to admit that me, not being super plugged in, and not being Muslim, not having like any kind of Muslim connection.
1: Right.
0: My understanding of martyrs, someone who gives their life for what they believe, et cetera, et cetera. It kind of, at first, and I'm ashamed to say this, it kind of rang in the same way that when somebody dies at their wake, they were the best person ever, no matter what their character was.
1: Right.
0: It kind of rang like that. I was like, well, how do you know they martyred? They were murdered.
1: They were murdered.
0: But how are they martyrs? And then, like many people who kept paying attention and kept reading, I realized something. That because of the information age we're in now, because of cell phones and cameras,
1: right.
0: The actions of Israel, all the deaths that have happened in Gaza, from children that to this day, a little girl was killed yesterday, 2 days ago on her way walking to school, yesterday, a toddler posted, and working overtime to try to take the photos down, but
1: right.
0: I saw a toddler with half her head open and dead. And this is still happening. And because of their deaths, so many people are awake.
2: And I don't want to play macabre, but I was with someone who was an avid animal supporter. And they sent me a video of an Israeli settler in the West Bank beating to death, clubbing a chained dog.
0: I about puked, yeah.
2: Right. And so, and for her, that was it, mm-hmm. right? And mm-hmm. it's like, yeah. But it took, it wasn't the children, but it took the dog, right?
0: I feel you, yeah.
2: But,
0: yeah,
2: you know, I was like, okay, I'll take it, though, because...
0: Like, come on, do both at least. No, I feel you. I think there's something to be said there.
1: I agree. Yeah. I just, as I talk about the counter-revolution, beware, I think that there are forces in place to tamper down what's happening.
0: Well, they're working overtime now on it.
1: Yes, working overtime now.
2: But it's like trying to hold back the tide. Try going back out to Tybee and hold the tide in with your hands. Because, it is.
0: Yeah.
2: When elections are not being won, people are not... we are having a counter-Tea Party movement, really, when as much as folks were called AstroTurf and then not the N-A-Z I-word and all these other things, and folks were fed up because their realities were not being reflected in the politics, right?
1: Right.
2: And we've gotten to that point, and I would, dare I say, I think we've even ascended that because I'm talking to people who were on the other side.
1: Right.
2: Who are saying it ain't better.
0: Right.
2: It ain't. But again, we're talking about on Friday, right? For all of you just tuning in, the price of a pound of lean beef was $8.32. Federal minimum wage is $7.15, right? And state minimum wage is $5.25. That is reality. That I don't care what animal you put, what a letter you put behind your name, if you are not addressing these issues right now, right, and you are justifying the spending of $2 billion a day, actually a little more than that, because that's just one conflict.
0: That's right.
2: Right?
1: That's right.
2: Right. I was just looking at the MOUs this past weekend. We've already allotted an additional, get this, $450 billion to our ally.
1: Hmm. Yep.
2: Right? We are underwriting the entire military. And you talk about, oh, well, I don't believe in socialism. Mm. It's a monster. Mm. Oh, socialized medicine is bad. Well, they got it there.
0: That's right.
2: They got free health care there. That's they got free college there. That's right. They got free housing there. Right? Right, all on your back, right? We have, we're talking about infrastructure. We're trying to build this transit hub in between the coastal Georgia region,
1: right?
2: Right, so we can make it easier for us to live and thrive.
1: Yes,
2: right. But our
0: how are we going to pay for that?
2: Yeah, our current congressional representative is very willing to pay for that in other countries.
0: That's
2: he
0: right.
2: just won't pay for it in his own
0: That's
2: district,
1: right? And so many more of, and I hear what we need to do to make it happen. And as somebody who has been there before, I see the opposition, and they were already gearing up, and you're right, they're already gearing up. And for every one of us who's showing up, there are 100 people who are sitting in front of their televisions, and all they watch is CNN, MSNBC, which is now Ms., and
2: because they keep trying to rebrand themselves because nobody's buying what they're selling. Right. So they think, oh, well, if we just change our acronym or we change our symbol, but keep feeding you the same old slop, it'll somehow get better.
1: I agree. And let us not forget all those false flags. Let us not forget a targeted assassination of a beloved person, and the person held for that is somebody who we're trying to bring forward as the victim, who suddenly becomes the victimizer. Mm. I know we have to keep working. And what's the choice? To give up and sit home and watch CNN?
2: Well, no, here's a metric that people he's back. But 600,000 people have lost their jobs in the last 24 months.
1: Oh.
2: These are people that are coming to vote, mm-hmm. right?
1: These
2: are the people who are fed up and who are showing up.
1: Right.
2: And when we say organizing, these are the people who we are setting this table for so we can all organize together. Because if you don't have a seat at the table, you definitely own the menu.
1: Right. Mm-hmm. Right.
2: And they already know because they have been digested, right?
1: I agree.
2: They're the folks whose bones are being used to pick the teeth of our trillionaire.
0: That's right.
1: Right.
0: That's right.
1: I know. And you know, one of the people who I read is this guy, Chris Hedges. And Chris Hedges used to work for the New York Times. He was embedded with the military. Mm-hmm. And then he started reporting the wrong kinds of stories, and they fired him. Mm-hmm. And he's really a pretty impressive person. He's very moral. He goes into prisons and teaches English. He's had prisoners do plays and get out and go back to school and get jobs and do all this amazing stuff. And he has said, and I'm not talking to you two, I'm talking to me, you old people, you've had a life. You need to man the battle lines because your children, your grandchildren, back to the seventh generation, they deserve something, and they're not going to get it if things go on the way they are. And I mentioned that to somebody, and they said, well, you're trying to say you have a death wish? I said, no, I'm not. I don't know if I have the courage to man the battle lines. Mm-hmm. But if push comes to shove, I hope I do.
0: That's right. Right.
1: What can I say?
0: I think that's the best that anybody can really say. Like, what will we do? I mean, you know, take myself. And this is something I make no, you know, sometimes I get accused of, especially if you like see my social media and stuff, I get accused of, like, oh, you think you're Che Guevara? Who do you think you are? Like, nope. I say stuff. But I'm always honest. I'm like, I just don't know.
2: Right? Well, I guess that comparison is made because you are kind of photogenic, telegenic.
0: Oh, that's right. Yeah.
2: But your conviction convinces. And I think that is also something that people kind of, they see that, right? And they're trying to articulate. And we compare things to what we know, right?
0: Yeah. Well, I will say that the people who say that aren't trying to be nice.
1: No, they're not trying to be nice. They're not trying to be nice.
0: But I will say this much. I really don't. I don't know. Because, I mean, I have a grandson, my children, my wife.
1: Yes.
0: Like, do I pick them up and get out of here? You know, and I've talked to my wife about this. I've been like, you know what? I think what I would hope I had the courage to do was get my family out. And I would have to say goodbye and I would fight. I would stay and
1: right.
0: I would fight.
1: Stay and fight.
0: And then my wife, my best friend, she's like, well, then I would have to stay with you. Like, we'll get them. We'll get them out to wherever they need to go and then I'll stay with you. And I'll fight. I'm like, no, I need you to be safe. And like, well, no, I want to fight too. And like, oh, I love her.
1: I know. It is amazing.
0: But who knows what we do, right?
1: Who knows? You don't know what you'll do until you have to do mm-hmm. it. And... yeah, and at this point, I think we need to keep doing what we do, be committed to what we're committed to, yeah. But watch the other side, watch.
2: You well, know, yeah, I've been watching them win. I've been watching them assume
1: right.
2: I'm chummed
1: right,
2: up.
1: Right. I know, but even if you get close to winning, what's going to happen? There's how many Lewis Powells do you think there are out there right now?
2: Literally
1: right.
2: thousands.
1: Thousands.
2: They have thousands. Built a bench so deep since 1970.
1: Right.
2: Like the offspring of his ideals now sit upon the Supreme Court now.
1: Right.
2: You think Kavanaugh wasn't privy to this?
1: Oh, I'm sure they all were. Yeah. And I keep asking myself about Charlie Kirk, who really got him and why.
0: Mm-hmm.
1: And none of us will ever know the answer to mm-hmm. that. Mm-hmm. But
0: there is some weird stuff that happens around there.
1: I mean, yeah. It, Chuck Schumer, I hate to quote Chuck Schumer.
0: Mm-hmm.
1: I just like him intensely. Mm-hmm. But he's right. They have six ways to Sunday to get you.
0: Yep. Oh, yeah.
1: And they'll get you
2: and
1: one way
2: or the
1: other.
2: And he better than everybody because he practiced all six of them at one point.
1: Oh, yeah. Oh,
0: well,
1: for
0: I mean,
1: sure.
0: You know, we brought up Fred Hampton earlier. Like,
1: yes.
0: Like, look what happens.
2: Yeah.
0: Look what happens to
1: right.
0: every yeah. single leader that actually, by the way, I'm sorry, I didn't know this, but that dude was 21
2: years old. 21 years old. Huh?
0: I'm like, what was I doing at 20? Anyways,
1: I know.
0: I'm like, what a phenomenal. But you know what? He did it.
2: Uh-huh.
0: You see him out there. Like I said, like when you see poor Appalachian white folks on the stage with him in
2: yes.
0: solidarity
1: yes.
0: with him, they knew
2: yes.
0: the FBI
1: right.
0: had their.
2: Yes.
0: And you know what they did? Everybody knows, but I mean, just think about it.
1: Right.
0: I went into your house and I killed you while you were asleep.
1: Right. Right.
0: And I walked away and nothing happened. I will just kill you if you get close enough.
1: Right. I know. I mean, you asked, what did you do when you were 21? So when I was 21.
2: In the Black Messiah, if you want to know the
0: story. Oh, man, what a movie.
1: When I was 21, I was being tear gassed by Spiro Agnew.
0: Mm.
1: He was the governor of Maryland. We were in the streets in College Park, Maryland, at the University of Maryland, shutting down Route 1. And he said, no one's going to shut down my Route 1. But we knew what to do.
2: I was going to ask, have you ever read Blood in My Eye?
0: No.
2: Well, George Jackson was a Marxist. He was a Black
1: Panther. Oh, George Jackson, yes.
2: And he was assassinated in
1: yes.
2: prison.
1: Yes.
2: So another one of my heroes.
0: There you go.
1: Yes.
0: Right?
1: Absolutely.
0: Can you say the last part? He was a what?
2: He was a Marxist.
0: Can I please just say, if you are
2: uh-huh.
0: black or brown,
2: uh-huh.
0: but let me be real, I'm talking to my
1: right.
0: Democratic diehard African Americans.
2: Uh-huh.
0: There is a lie that you are being told right now. I'm terminally plugged in, and I hear the lie that this leftist movement is a white movement, that that communism is for the privileged. That look, I don't care what the demographic of the DSA is, it doesn't matter. The Marxist revolutionary movement has at its core been black and brown people. In the United
1: yes.
0: States, black people.
1: Yes.
0: African Americans have
1: yes.
0: been at the core of the revolutionary movement. And you think that it's a white thing because that's what the PSYOP is.
2: Mm-hmm.
0: It is
1: that's
0: it,
1: right.
0: the
1: that's
0: ops
1: what you're being
0: are saying
1: told.
0: That. You are being told that.
1: Right.
0: And I need you to understand that when you are told to ignore the genocide in Palestine, because what does that have to do with you? Mm. That is a psyop. Because if Palestine isn't free, nobody is free.
2: And the same folks who operate in Palestine were training the people at Cop City to operate right here on the streets of America. Right. They gas you in Atlanta, in Savannah, Ferguson, in Minneapolis. So there is a direct through line.
1: There is a direct line, and it's only getting worse. It's only getting worse.
0: That's right.
1: The surveillance will increase. I mean, even as we sit here, somebody's listening to everything we're saying.
0: 100%. 100%. Yeah,
2: but this is the thing now. We, again, organize people organize, and we're going to fight you on your own terms and beat you at your own game, right? Because once you realize what's being done, then you have a shot at changing the course of action.
1: Right.
0: Let me clarify real quick, because now I'm doing this thing in my head where I'm overthinking something. When I say I'm talking to African Americans specifically, it's not because they know and that they don't know and brown folks do. I want to clarify that it's because that is who the PSYOP is targeting right now. Right. I'm looking at it and. Right. And there's an anti-blackness problem in the Latino community anyway, so they're just letting that be a thing. Like, yeah, go ahead, let that cancer grow. But black folks, knowing that they are the core of the revolution, there is a concerted effort to inundate black Twitter, black threads with information that tells you to ignore anything that doesn't help you in your neighborhood right now. That is isolationism. That is individualism.
2: Or
0: at the core.
2: There's a thing called foundational black Americans, mm-hmm. and it has been picking up, right?
0: Yes.
2: And it is trying to divide.
0: Other.
2: Yes, that's other, right? Right? And so, you know, I listened. I got in real good, you know, and you know who I'm talking about.
0: Mm-hmm.
2: But I understand now what you're doing.
0: Mm-hmm.
2: And again, that is divide and conquer.
0: That's right.
2: And conquer. And so, yeah, you ain't going to beat us with that stick.
0: That's right.
1: Yeah, that's exactly what it is. Mm-hmm. And it'll keep going. It'll get worse.
2: Where the problems and issues are, we articulate them. But again, we also are reminded that at this point, it is a class struggle.
1: It is a class struggle.
2: Especially here.
0: That's right.
1: It is a class struggle. It's a class struggle everywhere. And it always has been, but it's been couched and clouded, and we've been propagandized and differently a little bit in the South than in the North, but it was the same.
2: Well, again,
1: it was the same.
2: With being in the Western first world, and I do hate that term, right?
1: Yes.
2: They have conditioned a different type of worker. So you are more productive within this system, but you are still getting less from the system.
0: That's exactly right.
2: Right? And so it is the way that they shape it is that, oh, you're so much better than all of those, the second and the third world.
0: Literally.
2: Right?
0: Yes. Right. How can you complain? Do you not see? Let me tell you something. There is no amount of comfort that you can give me that will make me ignore genocide.
2: Mm.
0: I don't care. You can give me all the Wi-Fi in the world, all the Starbucks in the world. I don't care. Am I privileged? Absolutely, I'm privileged. But you know what? I kind of look at that like a bribe. You want me to just sit in my suburban house with my family and say, hey, just put on the TV. Don't worry about us murdering the world.
1: Right.
0: Now, forget you. I'm going to speak up. We have 2 minutes left. I want to be able to say this. If you're still listening at this point, there and you want to get involved, sometimes it sounds exhausting. Where do I even start? I don't know what I'm doing. I'll leave that to the young folks. I'll leave that to blah, blah, blah. Listen, there's so many different aspects to organizing and the work we need to do. Just find your niche. You don't even have to leave your house for a lot of this. Sometimes just being a dues-paying member of whatever organization you want to be of helps.
1: Do
0: something.
2: It takes funds to do the work, and I mean, that is just the truth of it, right?
1: Right.
2: Everybody contributes how they can.
1: How they can. And if you're not sure,
2: you've
1: got to contribute. And there are so many groups. There are so many opportunities to get involved and I will put a lot of this in show notes, and we won't stop this conversation.
0: Mm-hmm.
1: We have to keep having this conversation
0: mm-hmm.
1: because, you know, I don't know who's listening here, but I'd like to think who's ever listening here will say this to someone else and say it to somebody else and it will grow. And for I didn't have to read a disclosure today. I couldn't find it. I don't know if we don't have
2: but
1: to
2: just
1: do.
2: Just so you know, oh, these opinions are all ours.
1: They right? are
2: the
1: all ours.
2: Is not responsible. WRUU is not responsible. We are free thinkers.
1: That's
2: exercising
1: right.
2: our ability and agency to think freely.
1: Right. And we are thinking this because, and we are saying what we think because we'd like you to consider to think the way we think, that from 1607 until 2026, this country, this area has been all about money, and it has stolen land and stolen people in order to accumulate. And when it was suddenly decided that we didn't want the king to share in our profits anymore, we declared our independence. It wasn't, I mean, maybe he was crazy, maybe he was not. We're presented with that, but who knows? We just didn't want to share our profits with him anymore. We wanted to keep it all.
2: That's usually how unfettered capitalism gets. You get really big for your skin.
1: Yes.
2: And, you know, the current
1: nothing
2: political parties are very good at this, not dancing with the ones that brought them.
1: Right.
2: Yeah, well, King George brought them, or the empire brought them, and they decided they wanted their own empire.
1: Uh-oh.
2: I just got the...
1: Yes. It's 1 o'clock, and I'm sorry we have to say goodbye, because this conversation has to go on.
0: Next week.
2: There's always next week.
1: There's always next week, and it will be right before this barbershop event, and we can talk some more about that. And we can also be doing organizing in our own communities, in our own neighborhoods, wherever we can, with whomever we can. So thank you very much for tuning in to Voices of Resistance. Talk to you next week. Okay.

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0: The exhibit Tideland, photographs by Parker Stewart, opens on April 4th at the Jepson Center of the Telfair Museums. Tideland is an exhibition Parker Stewart documenting the coast of Georgia by transporting the viewer into the visceral and primordial atmosphere of the barrier islands and inland waterways. More information about this exhibit can be found at www.telfair.com.
1: 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I love

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Whispering to each other, I can hear them in the sinks, drippings, loose ends like filthy fingernail clippings, finding their way to my cleanliest dreams.

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Make of a trickery stock, the tick of the clock sings hickory dickory dock. What the fuck are they all saying? Fragments of illegible inklings, like sparks from tiny maintenance men tinkering, that disappear with indecipherable screams. 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The sheep won't leap to aid your sleep if they hear coyotes creep. 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

0: Women Heart Savannah, a local heart health support group, meets on the third Thursday of each month from 5:30 to 6:45 p.m. at the Chatham County Health Department Midtown Clinic at 1602 Drayton Street. 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

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Move to the right. Get on down with less of a frown, and we feel a little better on the inside.

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1: Afraid? Can't seem to focus? 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

0: 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But remember, Mozart, Beethoven, and Liszt were the rock stars of their time. 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

0: listeners of WRUU, there comes a time in life where you need to ask yourself a question. And today that question is, do you want to hear a local man interview mythical creatures such as Frankenstein's monster, the mummy, the Mothman, a vampire who's very old named Count Succula, and other musicians? 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

0: 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This exhibition explores the work of women decorators of Newcomb Pottery, a turn of the 20th century art pottery in New Orleans, and how their depictions of the American South contributed to an emerging mystique about the region. 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

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I'm your host, Dave Lake. Some of this music will be by composers whose names may be unfamiliar to you, and some of the music will be by much more recognizable names in contemporary composition. 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
1: Tonight on Contemporary Classics, I'm talking with Kareem Suleiman and Alan Pearson about their new recording of the David T. Little opera, What Belongs to You. This opera, What Belongs to You, tells the story of an American portrayed by Kareem Suleiman who begins a long, unstable, and ultimately destructive affair in Bulgaria with a hustler named Mitko. Kareem Suleiman's performance is supported by Alan Pearson's conducting the instrumental ensemble Alarm Will Sound. What Belongs to You was released this past Friday, June 26th, on Bright Shiny Things. Welcome to Contemporary Classics, Kareem Suleiman, and welcome back, Alan Pearson.
2: Thanks, Dave. Great to be talking to you again.
3: Thank you.
1: Let's get to know both of you, because our previous conversations, Alan, have really focused on the projects and not so much on you. And this is Kareem's first time on the show. So, Alan, tell me a little bit about your musical journey.
2: Well, this is a good project for doing that, because my musical journey is very much the journey of this project. So I grew up in Chicago, and I had my new music conversion experience at this program that no longer exists, sadly, called the Northwestern High School Music Institute, where I went to the summer between my senior year of high school and my first year of college when I was 18, and I met Kareem there. We were both students in this program. I was studying composition. Kareem was studying voice. Kareem, I don't know if you remember this, but I wrote this piece called Ulysses that you were the tenor soloist for, and we never performed it because we couldn't get it ready in time.
3: I don't remember, but I believe you.
2: So, yeah, I had that really powerful experience that brought me into the new music world, and, you know, where I really fell in love with and learned about all that was happening in music in the 90s. From there, I went to MIT and studied physics and music and had a big choice to make about life, career direction, and decided I was going to go into music.